0: think of this lecture series and whether you think it will help.
1: Well, part of the roots of the lecture series, of course, are selfish on my part. It gives me a chance to get back to the academic world that I so love and that I really, really miss. And it allows me to remain connected, most especially to the undergraduate students that I spent the better part of my life working with, teaching, and have always inspired me. And then also taking a look at government through the lens of literature.
0: The topic of that first talk at William & Mary was the Federalist Papers. It was entitled, What is Air to Fire?
1: Yes, that important line comes from James Madison in Federalist 10, and he's really talking about how do we control the political divisions that are sure to rise in a democratic structure.
0: And surely you can't.
1: You cannot control those political divisions. That's the conclusion he absolutely comes to. But he says if you try to control political divisions, you do more harm than anything to the structures of government, because that's like removing oxygen from fire in order to control it. Liberty is the oxygen, and we need to have liberty. So it's not so much that we kill the division, but that we are able to temper the effects of political divisions. And that's really where, you know, our idea of the three branches of government come from, is this recognition of the fact that you want to nurture as much debate and discussion in the course of politics, but you also need to be able to regulate the effects of dangerous political divides. And you do that by having political structure set up, three branches of government, and so forth.
0: So when you look at us today in the United States, and so many of us think that we are more contentious now than we've been since the Civil War, how would one regulate so that our factions are not dangerous?
1: Well, in the course of my thinking through about what it looks like here in Virginia, at least, I reached the conclusion that Madison would actually be somewhat pleased. We are still controlling the dangerous effects of political divisions. You know, we do have three branches of government that function effectively and separately from each other, judicial, legislative, and executive. We do have regular elections. We just encountered a peaceful transfer of power this past November. And so we're functioning really well in that regard.
0: That's a low bar, peaceful transfer of power.
1: It may be a low bar, but unfortunately, that's where we are these days in this country.
0: When did you first fall in love with the Federalist Papers? When did you first encounter them?
1: I was an undergraduate, majoring in English in Georgia Southern, and I read the Federalist Papers as part of a larger survey course around American literature. And in fact, I continue to teach the Federalist Papers to my undergraduates at Reynolds Community College.
0: When you first studied them, did you think, nice, but whatever? Or were you captivated?
1: I was absolutely captivated. You know, part of my love of literature has always been to look at the ways in which literature impacts society and politics and our broader philosophical discussions. My dad was a professor of political science, and I grew up in a household that always talked every day about what's happening in the world and what decisions are being made. I grew up with these books around me in my own home. And so reading the Federalist Papers as an undergrad wasn't new, because my father had a copy of the Federalist Papers in our home library as well.
0: Your father and your mother and you, from being a little girl, were from India. How young were you when you moved to America?
1: So I was born in Hyderabad, and I lived there with my grandparents and my mom until I was 4 and a half, and then moved to Georgia. My dad was a professor at Georgia Southern University. So as soon as he received his teaching position there, my mom and my older brother and I joined him. So I grew up in a little town called Statesboro.
0: What do you remember about Statesboro, and what do you remember about being a 4 and a half year old girl arriving in Georgia from India.
1: Yeah. You know, I couldn't speak any English when we first arrived here, and I had to start kindergarten a few months after our arrival, so my dad wanted to make sure that my brother and I were conversant in English, and so he made a point of speaking only in English when we first came so that I could adapt to the language. It was a hard transition in some ways. I remember being really lonely. You know, Hyderabad at that time was a city, a metropolitan city, bustling with over 4 million people, huge population, and Statesboro was not. Statesboro, I think, when the college was in town, had maybe 16,000 people. So a big contrast, a big change. And I know my mother in particular felt very lonely. She left her parents and her large family and had to adapt in a country where she didn't know anybody and was taking care of small children at home during the day, but really had no friends at that point. So it was an adaptation, but my parents went to great strides to ensure that they found a community and they built those relationships with the people that they lived among and have always had wonderful friends.
0: I read that you loved the local library.
1: Yes.
0: Where was that?
1: So that is the Statesboro Library. We were fortunate to have a public library in this little town. And in the summer months, my dad would take my older brother and me and drop us off in the morning. And the librarians were so wonderful. They never complained about these two little kids running around. But we wandered through the stacks at free will and picked whatever books we wanted to read and spent the time reading in the library and then would come home with stacks and stacks of books. That was my greatest pleasure.
0: Wasn't that a great pleasure
1: absolutely,
0: of our childhoods?
1: Absolutely. And I made sure my two girls had the same experiences. You know, we were fortunate to be here in the Richmond area. So whether it was the Richmond libraries or the Chesterfield libraries, my girls grew up ever since they were toddlers going to story time and being able to check out books and coming home with stacks of books of their own.
0: When you were sworn in, you became the first Muslim woman to be elected to a statewide office in the country, and you chose to have two different types of sacred texts with you. Talk about those two different texts.
1: Yes. The first text that I took the oath of office on is a family Quran, and it's my husband's mother's Quran. And it was very important to him that we be able to use that particular sacred text. You know, his mom had brought the Quran with her when she migrated from Pakistan and had kept it with her through all of her various journeys and has her handwritten notes in it. So it was very special that I be able to use that. And then the second sacred text is the American Constitution. It was on loan from our Virginia History of Museum and Culture. It's one of the few remaining copies that we have, I believe, published in 1799 in Virginia. I think there may be 8 copies, and these were circulated to local governments so that they had the Constitution in hand in its original draft form so that they could begin to use that in the court system. So that's a very, very important text that we were able to use as well.
0: How do you think your own parents and family's core values and your own experience as a young girl who came to America from India have informed your deepest values now?
1: They've always been with me. The first and foremost core value that my parents, like so many parents, shared is a love of education and learning. That was always critical. And it wasn't something just from their generation. A story that I frequently tell is about my maternal grandmother, who was a huge influence in my life, even though I did not get to spend that much time with her. But in the 2 summers that I got to spend as I was growing up back in India, really got to a sense of how passionate and strong a woman she was. So one thing she always shared with me is that when she was a child, you know, she was born in 1918, and when she was only 8 years old, she was pulled out of formal education. You know, she was born in a time and in a place that did not value formal education for young girls. And so after 8 years old, she never had a chance to continue continue her education. And she was so angry about that. She was very bitter. And she was committed to making sure that her own daughters had an education. So when she had my mom and my aunt, not only did they go to college, but they earned multiple degrees. And she lived to see each of her granddaughters go on and earn either a PhD or MD or JD. And I know she was so proud of that. So education has always been central to my family's core values.
0: After you got your dissertation from Emory University in literature, you taught for, I think, 30 years as a professor of literature, the vast majority at Reynolds Community College. I love what you've said about teaching at the community colleges. You've called it a sacred space where the humanities meet the real world.
1: Yeah.
0: What did you mean by that?
1: So in my classroom, I literally had the world in my classroom. And that's what I absolutely love about community colleges, because they open doors. They're not restricted to students. So I would have veterans from the wars in Iraq and other Middle Eastern countries sitting side by side with refugees from those nations. I had working parents who were coming back to school to try to improve their economic opportunities, sitting right beside a traditional college age student, 18 years old. So all of those different kinds of life experiences and different perspectives all in the classroom. It was my job as the professor to create a space in which people could talk to each other and they could debate really, really hard ideas and come at it from different perspectives, but at the same time have the respect for each other and be able to engage the vast wealth of that conversation and change minds sometimes, change hearts. I could see it happening in the classroom. And that's what literature does. It is the pathway to understanding ourselves and the pathway to understanding each other.
0: I love something else you said about the community college experience, that when you are teaching literature at a community college, you're not just teaching people, you're teaching people who are fighting for the time to read the literature.
1: Exactly, exactly. I share frequently, you know, my students faced immeasurable challenges, many of them working two jobs, sometimes three jobs, taking care of young children, taking care of elderly loved ones, and trying to find the opportunity to just read. Reading is a luxury. We forget that. It was not just something that was kept from the common person, the average person. You know, literacy, we take it for granted sometimes, but literacy is something that very few people enjoyed until modern history. And then the luxury to be able to be reflective, to sit and think, that too is a luxury that is oftentimes too much denied, especially to folks who are working hard every single day to get earn a living.
0: A core theme of your lecture series is literature and government and the way literature shapes government. How does literature shape government?
1: Literature is the core formation of all of our ideas, all of our philosophies, our sense of who and what we are. And it is through the text, the essays, the speeches, and also the poetry and the philosophy. You know, as Americans, we are defined so much by what philosophers such as Ralph Waldo Emerson, who may not necessarily be cast as a political philosopher in the way that John Locke would be, but is absolutely essential to the core of our understanding of what democratic values are. So when Ralph Waldo Emerson writes an essay like Self-Reliance and talks about that core democratic principle of the self, the individual who stands in the context of broader social constructs, his ideas get translated into the poetry of Walt Whitman, whose ideas then get translated into the speeches of Abraham Lincoln, who, of course, is the most consequential president that we've had in so many aspects of our American history. So literature is the foundation of who and what we are, especially as a nation as diverse and vast as America is. Sarah, as I've been thinking about the important passages, I keep coming back to some core writers, especially from our contemporary century, James Baldwin. And I'd like to read a passage. And this is something that I think is hitting home to me the older I get. And it is about death, but it's also really about life. That's what it's really all about. And Baldwin writes in an essay, "Life is tragic simply because the earth turns and the sun inexorably rises and sets, and one day for each of us the sun will go down for the last time. Perhaps the whole root of our trouble, the human trouble, is that we will sacrifice all the beauty of our lives, will imprison ourselves in totems, taboos, crosses, blood sacrifices, steeples, mosques, races, armies, flags, nations, in order to deny the fact of death, which is the only fact that we actually have. It seems to me that one ought to rejoice in the fact of death, ought to decide indeed to earn one's death by confronting with passion the conundrum of life. One is responsible to life. It is the small beacon in that terrifying darkness from which we come and to which we shall return. One must negotiate this passage as nobly as possible for the sake of those who are coming after us." And it's that last line that hits me the hardest. All that we do must be measured by what we're leaving behind, especially for those who are coming after us. That's our responsibility to our children, our grandchildren, and to generations that will follow us. As I think about this passage on death, I'm also reminded then of so many passages in literature that connect one way or another. You know, literature does that to you as you're reading and thinking. Your mind goes from one passage to another. So this passage from Baldwin reminds me of a critical section from Wallace Stevens' poem Sunday Morning, and he writes, "Death is the mother of beauty. Hence from her alone shall come fulfillment of our dreams and our desires." And Wallace Stevens, of course, gets his sense of beauty and death from John Keats, Keats's poem Ode on a Grecian Urn. And Keats writes, "Beauty is truth, truth beauty. That is all you know on earth and all you need to know."
0: I see you also brought with you a copy of Toni Morrison's Beloved.
1: Yes, I of all the American writers, most especially among our modern period, it's Toni Morrison's writing that hits home so hard all the time. I read Beloved a long, long time ago, and it actually never occurred to me until I was teaching one day. I was standing in front of a classroom and I was teaching Beloved, and it's a hard novel to teach in so many ways. And then I just started crying because, and I'm going to get emotional again, you know, as the mother of daughters, it's a novel about a mother who has done the ultimate sacrifice for her child. And it hit home to me that this is really the story of Demeter and Persephone. And I don't know why I never saw that, because I was so focused on the context, the story from Greek mythology of how Demeter, goddess of Mother Earth is what we would call her now. She has this beautiful, beautiful young daughter named Persephone. And one day Hades, the god of the underworld, basically the god of death, spots Persephone and he falls in love with her, and he kidnaps Persephone. He steals her from her mother and takes her down into the underworld to be with him. And Demeter's grief is so profound that when she cries and when she mourns the loss of her daughter, the entire world is frozen and it goes into darkness and sadness, into winter, and all of the beauty of the earth dies. And because of the impact of his action, Hades realizes that life cannot continue with this profound grief of a mother who's facing the loss of her child. And he promises to return Persephone for half the year to her mother. So when Persephone comes from the underworld and she is reunited with her mother, spring and beauty and life come back to the earth. That is the reason we have the seasons, according to the Greek mythology, and half the year when Persephone goes back to the underworld. Demeter mourns and mourns until her daughter is returned. And so that's the story of Beloved. It's the story of a mother who lost her beautiful child, who had to take actions because as a mother born in slavery, she could not bear the thought of her own daughter feeling the pain and the suffering that she experienced. And yet it's such a profound grief. Her grief is so strong that she recalls the child, and the child comes back from the dead. The child is brought back to her mother because of that depth of suffering.
0: I'm the mother of three daughters. You have me.
1: Yeah, I think it really hits home when you're a mother, and you're a mother of daughters especially.
0: A mother of daughters, I love the phrase. Yeah. Tell me what's ahead. Have you thought toward the next lecture and the next theme?
1: I am thinking about doing Kate Chopin's The Awakening and touching on so many of the issues that we're facing, especially policy-wise and impacting the lives of women through the lens of what Kate Chopin was exploring in that novel. I also really want to focus on the issues of labor and poverty and the ways in which workers have fought for their rights. There's a particular text called Life in the Iron Mills that is wonderful and has an exploration of the kind of exploitation of workers in American steel mills, which I think will be resonant for many of our folks in the region, and I'll be looking at that. And I'm still thinking of how I might be able to bring in Barbara Kingsolver's Demon Copperhead. I just had the opportunity to meet Barbara a few weeks ago. We honored her with a resolution in the Senate. And Demon Copperhead, that was a hard novel. I still haven't finished reading it. It just hits home so in so many challenging ways. So if I have the opportunity to be able to emotionally commit to reading it this summer, I will try to integrate that as well in one of my lectures coming up.
0: Ghazala Hashmi, this has been a joy for me. Thank you.
1: Thank you. It's been a real pleasure. Always a pleasure to talk about literature.
0: Ghazala Hashmi's in her first year as Lieutenant Governor of Virginia. And for 25 years, she was a professor of literature at Reynolds Community College. We'll be right back.

0: Welcome back to With Good Reason from Virginia Humanities. We often remember where we were when history changed, and sometimes the speeches given in those moments etch them into our collective soul.
1: But I want you to know tonight that we as a people will get to the promised land.
0: From Martin Luther King's prophetic mountaintop speech in Memphis, or a blood-soaked field in Gettysburg, the right words, the right moment, the right people have the power to bind up a nation's wounds or launch a movement. Mary Kate Carey is a professor at the University of Virginia and a former White House speechwriter for George H.W. Bush. She talks with me about the power of voices, like Margaret Chase Smith, who dared to stand up to McCarthy, and Harvey Milk, whose 1978 call for equality ignited a movement. When did you realize, hey, I can be a speechwriter, not just a speechwriter, but for the President of the United States?
2: Well, I had a series of jobs where I was having all these skills that I wasn't really paying attention to. And so I worked as a columnist at UVA when I was a student. Then I had another job that was a news aggregator where I boiled down all the news into a paragraph summary. The next job was I was writing catchy sound bites for people on the presidential campaign. Then the last one was to ghostwrite magazine articles with George Bush's signature on them. I got offered this job, and I thought, sure, I'll try it. I'm sure I'll get fired in 2 weeks. But after a while, I realized not everybody can write speeches. I had a unique set of skills, and it worked out great.
0: This was George H.W. Bush.
2: Correct.
0: This was the father.
2: Yes, that's right.
0: What decade?
2: This was 1989 to 1992.
0: And did you admire him?
2: Oh, yes. I am a huge fan of his and Barbara Bush's.
0: I want to talk about one speech in particular. President Bush speaking at the 50th anniversary of the bombing of Pearl Harbor. That was a deeply moving moment for him. How did you go about writing that speech?
2: This was on December 7th, 1991. There were three speechwriters, and we started asking him all these questions about Pearl Harbor. He tried to enlist that day when Pearl Harbor happened, but he was 17 and a half and he was in high school. So he got turned away. So he went back on his 18th birthday and he enlisted on his 18th birthday, became the youngest naval aviator in World War II.
0: You asked him in that interview about his war experience so you could channel how veterans feel who've lost their closest pals.
2: He started telling stories that night about all kinds of friends of his who had died in the war. He had one friend, for example, on the aircraft carrier. They were all pilots. They were having a meeting, and one of the men stepped backwards into a propeller of a plane and was immediately eviscerated. We said, well, this will be very powerful in the speech. And he said, oh, no, no, we are not putting any of this in the speech because I will not make it through the speech. He got shot down on September 2nd in Chichijima in Japan, and his two wingmen did not survive. He did, and they did not. And for the rest of his life on September 2nd, he would remember them, pray for them, call their widows, things like that. And I think that gave him a lot of credibility. The speech that I wrote for him was in front of the survivors of Pearl Harbor.
0: Did it move you to hear him?
2: Oh, gosh, yes. I was in the audience that day, and it was amazing to watch him. It was, and he got through it without crying, so I'm very proud.
0: You have taught many courses at the University of Virginia, and one of them is a very popular course on the great speeches through American history. One of the things that apparently surprised you was how few of the students knew any of them.
2: Yeah. They're all familiar with John Kennedy saying, ask not what your country can do for you, ask what you can do for your country. I play the video of John Kennedy doing the inaugural address, and they all start laughing. And I say, I'm sorry, what's funny? It's not a humorous speech. And they say, oh my gosh, Pak the Khan, Harvard Yard. I can't believe how thick that guy's Boston accent is. And I said, have you guys never heard John Kennedy's voice? And they said, never.
0: Oh my gosh.
2: They've all heard Martin Luther King's voice because of MLK Day. Great. But they've never heard these speeches. And so that's what gets me out of bed in the morning is they need to hear the speeches.
0: So you expanded that class in a new documentary series.
2: Right. It's called Speaking of America. It's 25 or 30 of the greatest speeches in American history, but it's also the stories about the speaker and why did this person feel compelled to step up to the microphone? What was the moment in time? Did it have a lasting effect on our democracy and why? If you Google Speaking of America UVA, the link will pop up, and all you have to do is give your name, your email address, and say you're a friend of UVA, and you get it for free. So the first set of speeches is called Speeches That Sparked a Movement. The very first one is Patrick Henry's Give Me Liberty or Give Me Death, because that sparked the American Revolution. It was about 2 years before the Declaration of Independence. Jefferson says that Patrick Henry really influenced a lot of the conventional wisdom and that Jefferson sort of captured that and put it into the Declaration. Another one that sparked a movement was Martin Luther King's I Have a Dream. Third one is Ronald Reagan, way before he was president, called A Time for Choosing, and that was the beginning of the conservative movement.
0: What did he say in that speech that began the movement?
2: It was basically a bookend to Franklin Roosevelt's New Deal and all of the expansion of the size and scope of government. Reagan was the first to stand up and say, this is getting out of control and there's got to be another way. And he said, there is no left or right, there is only forward or backward, and I'm making the case for going forward in a different way. Another speech that sparked a movement was Harvey Milk, who was the first openly gay elected official in the United States. He got elected to the San Francisco Board of Supervisors in 1978. Stonewall had just happened, but Stonewall was not a speech. So this was the first time a persuasive message was put out for why Americans should support gay rights. And he did it on the steps of the City Hall in San Francisco at the first ever Gay Pride Day. And he was assassinated, I believe, about 6 months or so after that. And it changed the whole way people treated elected officials who were gay. It opened the doors. Probably the most powerful part of Harvey Milk's speech is he talks about America itself and its commitment to freedom and why is it applying to some people and not others. It goes in a lot of ways to all men are created equal, which most of the great speeches in American history do. He quotes from the Statue of Liberty, the Declaration of Independence, and the National Anthem. So let's take a listen to what he has to say.
0: And this clip is not him speaking, but from the movie Harvey Milk.
3: On the Statue of Liberty, it says, give me your tired, your poor, your huddled masses yearning to be free. On the Declaration of Independence, it is written, all men are created equal and endowed with certain inalienable rights.
2: So this amazing ending of the speech, where it's sort of this, what we would now call a mic drop, is that's what America is, love it or leave it. And he makes a very great argument on why does this apply to some people and not others, and we have to be all men are created equal.
0: Tell me about Margaret Chase Smith. She stood up to Joe McCarthy.
2: She was a freshman senator. In those days, most women who served in Congress were there because their husband died in office. That's what happened with her. They usually would finish out the husband's term, and then they would go away and somebody else would run, a man would run. In this case, she finishes out her husband's term in the House, then runs on her own name, gets elected in the House on her own, serves in the House, and then gets elected in the Senate on her own. And here she is now in 1950, a freshman female senator, and it's at the height of the McCarthy, what they called the Red Scare. And she's a Republican and McCarthy's a Republican, and nobody is stopping him. All the men were a bunch of chickens, if you ask me.
0: Why weren't they stopping him?
2: I think they thought he would turn on them and call them communists. He said he had 200 names of known communists in the State Department. And she said, can you please give us their names? Well, no, I can't really do that. So she started questioning whether any of it was true. And she's anti-communist as much as anybody else. She wasn't pro-communist. But she started realizing that this was out of control. And so she decides she's going to stand up. She writes what she calls the Declaration of Conscience. And she gets up on the Senate floor and reads it by herself. Unfortunately, this is before C-SPAN, so we don't have a recording of her doing this. But what she says is, I speak as a Republican. I speak as a woman. I speak as a United States senator. I speak as an American. And that's when she says that we have to start living by the Constitution. The Constitution speaks not only of the freedom of speech, but also a trial by jury, not trial by accusation.
0: Did he attack her?
2: Oh, yes. And he was funding her primary opponent in Maine, and it didn't work. She beat the primary opponent, and it was actually later that Joe McCarthy, I think it was 4 years later, he finally got taken out of office, and the Republican Party turned on him. But it took a long time. She was way out front.
0: You know, the great speech by Martin Luther King that most of us know is, "I have a dream."
2: Right.
0: But another great one happened actually the night before he was shot to death.
2: Correct. So Martin Luther King gives this great speech called "I Have Been to the Mountaintop." It is in Memphis, Tennessee. He was actually quite sick and wasn't going to give the speech. Ralph Abernathy goes to fill in for him, and the crowd, he can tell the crowd doesn't want him. So he gets off stage, calls Martin Luther King, and Martin Luther King comes over and gives this barn burner of a speech. The most amazing part is the very end, where it almost sounds like he knows he's going to die. And I think we should take a listen to it, because it's such a powerful ending to this speech.
1: "Like anybody, I would like to live a long life. Longevity has its place. But I'm not concerned about that now. I just want to do God's will. And he's allowed me to go up to the mountain. And I've looked over, and I've seen the promised land. I may not get there with you, but I want you to know tonight that we as a people will get to the promised land. So I'm happy tonight. I'm not worried about anything. I'm not fearing any man. Mine eyes have seen the glory of the coming of the Lord."
2: That's the last thing he said publicly before he was assassinated the next day.
0: And there's another heartbreaking moment, speech by Bobby Kennedy the next day, when he has to tell his crowd about King's death.
2: Right. So what happens is he is campaigning for the Democratic nomination in Indianapolis, and he gets word that Martin Luther King has just been murdered. He's about to give a campaign speech, which he realizes is now completely inappropriate. And he speaks from the heart, no notes, in front of a crowd in Indianapolis that was pretty much 100% African American. As he's walking up to jump on the back of this truck, he says to the handlers, "Do they know about Martin Luther King?" The police all shake their heads. And he says, "Okay, you know, got it."
4: "Could you lower those signs, please? I have some very sad news for all of you, and that is that Martin Luther King was shot and was killed tonight in Memphis."
2: Then if we skip forward to the end of the speech,
4: "I would only say that I can also feel in my own heart the same kind of feeling. I had a member of my family killed, but he was killed by a white man. What we need in the United States is not violence and lawlessness, but is love and wisdom and compassion toward one another, feeling of justice toward those who still suffer within our country, whether they be white or whether they be black."
2: Here he was, the brother of someone who had been assassinated, announcing that the greatest civil rights leader in the country had just been assassinated, and then he himself was assassinated within 6 months. It's really pretty shocking.
0: Mary Kay Carey, thank you, and congratulations on your new job you're taking soon at the University of Denver.
2: Thank you. Yes, I will be starting soon at the new National Academy for Free Expression and Pluralism as the new founding director. Thanks for having me.
0: Mary Kate Carey is a professor at the University of Virginia and a former White House speechwriter for George H.W. Bush. Her new docuseries is called Speaking of America. Few voices pierce the armor of the American conscience quite like James Baldwin's. He was a brilliant writer and thinker whose searing insights on race decades ago feel so uncomfortably accurate today, they could have been written this morning. Here to discuss Baldwin's views on race in America is Dr. Pamela Reed, professor of literature at Virginia State University and founding director of the James Baldwin Africologic Institute. Pamela, tell me when you think you first really fell in love with James Baldwin's writings.
5: Wow. It was as a graduate student, because I had heard his name before, but I was a doctoral student around, the mid-1990s at Temple University's Department of African American Studies. I was blessed to have a spot in Professor Sonia Sanchez's African American literature class. And to hear her talk about James Baldwin, she would stand there and with her eyes closed, I can see her now, and just ruminate on Jimmy Baldwin and Jimmy. And but when I read The Fire Next Time is when I began to fall in love. But his essay, Everybody's Protest Novel, kind of solidified it for me.
0: Another great poet and contemporary and friend of Sonia Sanchez was Nikki Giovanni. In 1971, she interviewed Baldwin, and it was really an amazing moment for the two of them.
5: It was. She was still

0: I'm proud of your generation. And she's done something he couldn't do, which is fall in love with herself for who she is and not simply believe what other people say she is. So here's that conversation.
1: What do you think about, let's say, the younger writers, of which I am one? Are we, in your opinion, like moving ahead? Are we moving out of that basic set of assumptions?
2: Oh, I think you have no idea, and I can never express to you to what extent I depend on you. I mean you, Nikki Giovanni, and also mean your generation.
1: My generation, yeah.
2: You know, in a way I have no right to say it, but I'm very proud of you. Something has moved. Mm-hmm. If I wrote that essay today, for example, I would be writing a very different essay out of a very different kind of problem. Mm-hmm. No matter what our hang-ups are as of this very moment, the hang-up of my generation or the hang-up of your generation, mm-hmm. you know, and the terrible situation in which all of us find ourselves, one thing has changed, and that is the attitude that black people have toward themselves. Because what the world does to you, you begin to do it to yourself. Mm-hmm. You become a collaborator, an accomplice of your own murderers, mm-hmm. because you believe the same things they do. No, they think it's important to be white, and you think it's important to be white. Mm-hmm. They think it's shameful to be black, and you think it's shameful to be black. And you got somehow to begin to break out of all of that and try to become yourself. You know, mm-hmm. it's hard for anybody, but it's very hard if you're born black in a white society.
0: That's very, very powerful.
3: Yes, very profound.
0: Tell me about Baldwin's early life. He was born in Harlem, very poor, large family.
3: Yes, born in Harlem. His family was moving up from the South. I believe it was Louisiana. He was the only child that his mother had when she married his stepfather, who was a very hardline minister, very strict. And so he was very hard on Mr. Baldwin, and he became a child preacher. And he said it was his time in the pulpit that really shaped him into the writer that he would become.
0: He moved to France to live a life that was freer for him.
3: Yes.
0: But he came back when a dear friend committed suicide.
3: Yes. Now, he left after that, but he came back when, there was a string of assassinations with, beginning with Medgar Evers, Dr. Martin Luther King, and of course, Malcolm X. Black people were fighting for their rights, and he wanted to be a part of that. He wanted to bear witness. You know, he said, of all these years of watching the Westerns, you know, the cowboys and Indians, he said, we were cheering for, you know, the cowboys, not knowing that we were the Indians. You know, we were the hunted. He was in contact with, you know, presidents of the United States. He worked with the Black Power movement, like Amiri Baraka, at that time known as Leroy Jones, and H. Rapp Brown and Eldridge Cleaver. But at that time, they didn't really understand Mr. Baldwin. Unfortunately, they had a problem with his, you know, his homosexuality. And Baldwin also had many non-black friends. They didn't quite understand that. I think before Amiri Baraka's passing, he ended up, you know, apologizing to Mr. Baldwin, and they became friends, and he better understood him as he got older.
0: One of his writings that had a tremendous influence on so many people and that has moved you deeply is an essay that was published in 1962 in the Progressive magazine called A Letter to My Nephew.
3: Even now, it continues to inspire a new generation of writers, because the young writer M.K. Asante has his autobiography that came out, I think, in 24. It's called Just Nephew. And he attributes, you know, reading Baldwin's letter to inspiring that work. And also the writer Ta-Nehisi Coates is heavily influenced by James Baldwin.
0: Here's the last paragraph of what he writes to his nephew. It will be hard, James, but you come from sturdy peasant stock, men who picked cotton and dammed rivers and built railroads, and in the teeth of the most terrifying odds, achieved an unassailable and monumental dignity. You come from a long line of great poets, some of the greatest poets since Homer. One of them said, "The very time I thought I was lost, my dungeon shook and my chains fell off." You know, and I know, that the

0: country is celebrating 100 years of freedom, 100 years too soon. We cannot be free until they are free. God bless you, James, and Godspeed. Your Uncle James.
1: Yeah, he came from good stock. We all came from good stock. And in that way, it was to his nephew, but he was telling all of us that we are strong people. We're descended from greatness, but we cannot stop, and we have to keep pushing. And that is the only way that freedom can be manifest.
0: Well, Pamela Reed, what a pleasure to have you speaking with me today on With Good Reason.
1: The pleasure is all mine. I thank you so much for having me.
0: Dr. Pamela Reed is professor of literature at Virginia State University and founding director of the James Baldwin Africologic Institute. With Good Reason is produced by Virginia Humanities, which acknowledges the Monacan Nation, the original people of the land and waters of our home in Charlottesville, Virginia. Our production team is Allison Quantz, Matt Darrow, and Lauren Francis. Special thanks to Jenny Taylor for booking assistance. We had production help from Jennifer Williamson of WVST in Petersburg and Ben Dolly of VPM Radio in Richmond. For the podcast or to comment, go to withgoodreasonradio.org. I'm Sarah McConnell. Thanks for listening.

0: Hi, everybody. Welcome to GQVN, the Good Quality Value Network. Of course, you all know me, Buffy Mae Updike, and today I'm all agog over our newest find. It's something you absolutely will not be able to live without. But before we reveal what it is, I want to introduce my co-host and BFF, Grady September Morning. Hi, Grady.
1: Hi, Buffy. You look absolutely smashing today. Is that Prada?
0: This sleeve is Prada, Grady. The rest of my jacket is Armani.
1: You are absolutely crazy, girl. Well, isn't today going to be exciting?
0: It sure is, Grady. Have you seen the first product we are demonstrating this morning?
1: OMG. Buffy, are you kidding me? I have, and I love it. I absolutely love this cute, this wonderful, this adorable little thing.
0: Well, it may be all of those things, Grady, but it's also very useful and is sure to take America by storm.
1: Is this the storm you're talking about, Buffy?
0: That's not a storm you just heard. That's a clue to what we're about to demonstrate. Grady is digging his hand into a bag of nacho cheese tortilla chips.
1: I love my chips, girl.
0: I know you do, Grady. But don't you hate getting that cheesy orange powder all over your fingers?
1: You know I do, Buffy. And I always seem to be wearing a white sweater whenever I'm chowing on my chips. Ugh.
0: Well, we know what to do about it, don't we, Grady? Show the folks at home what I'm talking about.
1: Are you ready? Huh? I said, are you ready? I've got it right here on my hand. Ta-da!
0: Ta-da! Why, Grady, that looks like kind of a partial glove you have on your hand. On your thumb and first two fingers. What's it made of?
1: Buffy, it's made of pure flexible silicone, and it's textured on each finger tip to allow for firm grip on each chip.
0: OMG, Grady. When you wear that, the cheese powder gets on it instead of on your fingers.
1: You know it, girl.
0: And what are they calling this brilliant new invention?
1: Well, what else but the cheese finger?
0: The cheese finger? That's amazing! Let me see it. Hold out your hand. Can we get a close-up of this? Folks, just look at this amazing invention, the cheese finger. Why, Grady, it's absolutely covered in orange cheesy powder from those nacho chips.
1: That's right. I had my hand in that bag for a long time for demonstration purposes. But now, Buffy, look!
0: What are you going to do, Grady?
1: I'm gonna tug on this little tab and off it comes! Ha! Yeah!
0: And look, Grady, look, everybody. Your fingers are clean as a whistle.
1: I know. Isn't it amazing? All the cheesy powder is on the cheese finger and not on Grady's fingers. And guess what?
0: I can't.
1: The cheese finger is 100% dishwasher safe. It can be used over and over and over again.
0: Wow, that is amazing, Grady. I'm gonna want one for each member of my family, and so will you. But let me ask you something.
1: Yes?
0: Can I use the cheese finger for other kinds of snacks? What about buttery popcorn?
1: Perfect!
0: Chocolate bars on a hot summer day?
1: Perfect!
0: How about this? Barbecued ribs.
1: OMG! Perfect!
0: I know! That's the killer! I'll need one for each hand with those.
1: Well, you're in luck because they come in both left and right hand styles.
0: How about different hand sizes? I've got these very small, dainty hands, and you've got such big, manly hands.
1: Yes, I know. The cheese finger comes in small, medium, large, and lumberjack sizes, and in 15 designer colors.
0: Wow! So let's put that number on the screen. Yeah! call us now and order your cheese finger today. Woohoo!
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4: Warp Factor 3, aye.
5: Captain, I'm the helm. Why don't you give the command directly to me?
3: Well, Missy, I guess it's because you're a girl and can't understand these scientific thingies.
4: Yeah, that's right. There's only one purpose for a girl on a starship. In remote space.
5: Oh, you men are pigs.
3: Coming this fall from Repellent Pictures.
6: Misogynist in Space.
3: Starring Rock Pinion as that lovable curmudgeon, Steve Batter, captain of the Starfleet. Stan Widgeon as his number one, Tim Uno. And introducing Jenny Flink as the Communications and Sensitivity Officer, Mary Pureheart, doing her best to prevent a hostile work environment without much success.
5: Captain, I must report that I have single-handedly defeated the Kulpron invaders with the ship's lasers. 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
3: Congratulations, Lieutenant Pureheart. 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I now trust you to get coffee for the first officer and me.
4: Black, two sugars.
3: Is this the future of space exploration? 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
7: Here's your Curry Coast weekend weather picture from KCIWLP and the National Weather Service. Tonight, mostly clear and breezy with a low around 50. Gusty north winds decreasing after midnight to about 20 miles per hour. Tomorrow will be sunny and breezy with a high near 59. Moderate north-northwest winds will increase in the afternoon to about 26 miles per hour with gusts up around 29. And then Sunday night, breezy with a low around 53 under mostly clear skies. Keep it right here all weekend. 100.7 KCIWLP, Brookings, Oregon. I'm Pete Lutz.
8: Hi, welcome to Food Sleuth Radio, where we help you think beyond your plate. I'm Melinda Hemmelgarn, a registered dietitian and investigative nutritionist on a mission to connect the dots between food, health, and agriculture, and find food truth. And today I'm honored to welcome my guest, Dr. Leanne Shepherd. She is a professor in the University of Washington's Department of Environmental and Occupational Health Sciences and professor in the University of Washington's Department of Biostatistics. In 2021, Dr. Shepherd was named to the Rome and Haas Endowed Professorship, which supports faculty with expertise in the health impacts of chemical exposures. Her applied research focuses on the health effects of occupational and environmental exposures. She has served on several EPA scientific advisory panels, most recently for the carcinogenic potential of glyphosate and the Toxic Substances Control Act. Dr. Shepherd received a BA and Master's of Science from Johns Hopkins University and a PhD in biostatistics from the University of Washington. Welcome, Dr. Shepherd.
9: Thank you very much for having me.
8: Well, I had the good fortune of attending your recent glyphosate symposium, which you organized in March of 2026, and I was hoping we could spend most of our time talking about that. But before we dive into the event, I wondered if you could tell us, how did you decide to follow a path investigating environmental health?
9: Well, I studied biostatistics because it gave me a toolbox where I could investigate a wide range of different public health questions. And I've always been interested in the environment and its impact on health. And so that led me to study a wide range of topics in the area of environmental health. And with my joint appointment in environmental and occupational health sciences, as well as biostatistics, it was a natural fit to look at that.
8: Well, I'm curious about your work with the EPA. I visited the EPA in Washington, D.C., and I was struck by the mission of the organization, which is prominent in the building, which is to protect human health and our environment. But what I learned from the symposium is that the EPA relies heavily on industry data, not necessarily peer-reviewed science. And that struck me as a problem. And you've got a paper, and it had to do with a flawed analysis of a human dosing study and its impact on chlorpyrifos specifically, which is a neurotoxic pesticide, especially harmful to the developing brains of children and infants. Can you comment on that?
9: Yeah, that work was brought to my attention by some colleagues who were consulting on a legal case. And they asked me to look at the statistical analysis. And when I did that, I discovered that the analysis that was published, that was so-called in the peer-reviewed literature, but actually wasn't really, but that's the way it was cited, that they had left out some data that allowed them to conclude that the chlorpyrifos exposure, which this was a study done in the 70s, and it was a human dosing study of prisoners, which is, of course, no longer allowed ethically, but was at that time. They'd left out some critical data that allowed them to conclude that it was much less toxic than it was. And then in addition to that, because our statistical tools have advanced considerably since they did that analysis in the early 70s, I was able to show that even with the data set that they had, the complete data, not leaving out the data they used to draw their conclusion, but also the study itself was very poorly designed and carried out. But even in spite of that, it was able to show that the study itself, there was no safe level and the toxic effects were at the lowest dose.
8: You'd think that would be enough to ban the chemical.
9: Well, you know, I'm not an expert in the regulatory system, but it has moved on quite a bit. And with the Food Quality Protection Act, and that study was actually officially no longer considered as evidence for regulatory purposes. But even after it was stopped being considered as evidence for regulatory purposes, I think it still influenced a lot of the regulatory decision making.
8: So how prevalent is that where the EPA is accepting, I'm assuming, both peer-reviewed as well as industry-funded or industry-supported research, where you'd think that should be omitted due to conflict of interest?
9: Yeah, well, it depends. I think in this particular instance, we're talking specifically about the Office of Pesticide Programs and how that works. And they are actually funded by fees paid by the registrants, and there are different requirements. I'm getting a bit outside of my lane about exactly how it works, but there are different requirements for what studies have to be submitted by industry and in order to get their products licensed. They have, and one of the things that came out in various ways during the symposium, they obviously have an incentive to not share anything that's going to damage their bottom line. And there is a long history of that happening and them basically not following the law. And then the rules and the regulatory processes do allow financial conflicts of interest that are considered now by many scientists and many groups that are considering this. So there are many groups that have studied the impact of financial conflicts of interest and have shown the perverse effects that they have on regulations and public health. And so there's strong recommendations to remove the financial conflicts of interest. Unfortunately, currently that is not in place in, for instance, the way that EPA operates, particularly with respect to regulation of pesticides.
8: Well, I'm curious with regard to the EPA, especially because when I listen to testimony, say in my own state legislature, where people are advocating for simply accepting EPA registration of a particular pesticide as some sort of guarantee that the product is safe, but EPA registration alone does not prove safety.
9: That is a really important point. In the specific case of glyphosate, you know, there was the retracted paper that was highly influential. There were a number of studies that should not have been considered by EPA. There was the whole process. I actually served on the scientific advisory panel that reviewed EPA's health risk assessment that was eventually vacated by the Ninth Circuit Court because of the flaws in the work they had done. So there are a number of reasons to be concerned about just point blank accepting EPA's decisions, particularly in the realm of pesticides.
8: Right. Well, tell me, why did you choose to focus on glyphosate and to hold a full 2-day symposium on this one herbicide?
9: Well, as the only requirement that I had from this Roman Haas endowed professorship that I've held now for almost 5 years was that I organize some sort of a public event. So I'd been reflecting on this for a couple of years. And I wanted to focus on pesticides, but pesticides is just so large and there are so many different pesticides. So I decided to focus specifically on glyphosate. And a couple of reasons why I focused on glyphosate. One is that it's the most used pesticide in the world. And another is because of the potential major public health concern because, you know, 70-80% of us are excreting it in our urine. So basically, everybody's exposed to glyphosate. And one of the things that I have learned and has really been underscored from my work in air pollution research is the public health impact of widespread, ubiquitous, low-level exposures, which is true of air pollution, but I think it's also true of glyphosate. And so from a public health point of view, since I'm a public health practitioner, I felt like this was a really good pesticide to focus on.
8: Well, and I think too, when we look at some of the images from Artemis II of our planet from a distance, you can see how there are no boundaries. And when you look at some of the data looking at volatilization, for example, of pesticides, and when I say pesticides, I should qualify that to say that pesticides include herbicides, insecticides, fungicides, etc. So when we look at the volatilization, say, from soil and surface waters, and how they dissipate, as much as 80 to 90% of certain compounds can be lost within a few days of application. And then if you look at Arctic and Antarctic pesticides that are found in, say, air, snow, people and animals, these pesticides aren't even used in that region. So the exposures from a planetary perspective, I think, are quite significant.
9: Yeah, I think that is an important point. Different pesticides have different volatilization properties. And we stayed in our lane in the sense that we focused on public health. But you're absolutely right that there's also really big environmental questions with respect to pesticides that need to be considered. And we didn't try to touch on that in the symposium.
8: Right. So I think that you made an important point that glyphosate may not be the most dangerous, but it is the most ubiquitous. And it's my understanding that most of the public health studies on exposures are based on acute exposures, but not chronic long-term exposures.
9: Yeah, I mean, one of the challenges with studying the health impacts of pesticides is quantifying the exposure. And one of the big challenges with pesticide exposure assessment is mostly what we do is ask people how much they've sprayed and when they've sprayed it and rely on that. And what I said a couple of times during the symposium that really makes this point strongly to me is, you know, we have a widespread understanding that air pollution is bad for you. And this has developed over decades based on people like me who have done studies where we have available environmental data that's collected. EPA requires a lot of data to be collected relative to other environmental exposures. And we've been able to leverage that in order to connect it to health outcomes and keep uncovering more and more different diverse health outcomes from these low-level ubiquitous exposures. We don't have the same quality of data with pesticides, and this has limited our ability to really quantify the health impacts of low-level chronic exposures. And there's clues out there, like the increase in childhood cancer that's happening in the Midwest, and a number of people suspect that pesticide exposure is an important piece of that. But our ability to show that with high-quality observational studies has been very limited.
8: Mm. Let me take one break because we're about halfway through, and I want to remind our listeners that if you're just joining us, you're tuned into Food Sleuth Radio, and today we are joined by Dr. Leanne Shepherd. She is a professor in the University of Washington's Department of Environmental and Occupational Health Sciences and professor in the University of Washington's Department of Biostatistics. And she recently organized an excellent symposium focusing on the health effects of glyphosate. So, Dr. Shepherd, part of the mission is to come up with a statement. And then I believe you're going to have a more in-depth scientific paper that comes from this symposium as well. But in that summary statement, how difficult was it to get people to agree on the language?
9: Most of it wasn't too difficult. The biggest sticking point was about whether we use the word can when we talk about whether glyphosate causes cancer or not. And first of all, we know from the International Agency for Cancer Research's work back in 2015, they classified it as a probable human carcinogen. And so saying it can cause cancer, I think, is very consistent with that. Saying it causes cancer, some people were uncomfortable because that notches it up to basically a group one cancer. It is carcinogenic. And a number of us believe that the evidence has strengthened considerably since 2015, and we're very comfortable making that statement. And others were less so, I think mostly because the epidemiology, which is the observational studies on humans, has not really progressed much since 2015. That said, what has been strengthened is both the animal studies and the mechanistic studies that are done on humans, which is another way that a compound can be declared as carcinogenic to humans. So in the end, we use the word can cause cancer. And as a statistician, I was comfortable with that from another point of view in that, you know, even when we think about, say, smoking and lung cancer, people are very clear. The general public understands that smoking causes lung cancer, but also not everybody that smokes gets lung cancer. So saying smoking can cause cancer is completely consistent with what happens because not everybody who smokes gets cancer. So we did use the word can. I think that was the hardest piece to navigate in the statement. There were also some really great suggestions from the attendees at the meeting, little details about, for instance, occupational exposures being the highest and other details that were added to the statement that I think strengthened it as well.
8: I agree. And you brought together the world's leading experts on this. How did you do that?
9: So once I decided to do this, I held a planning meeting. And fortunately, I got some great advice. And then almost everybody that I invited was excited to attend. And then I was also joined by a very high caliber external advisory committee who really helped me navigate. And it was extremely gratifying, I think, because so many scientists both are hungry for an opportunity to really have this kind of conversation and engage with their peers and learn from each other. I think everybody at the symposium learned a lot about some aspect that we were less expert on. And it's a great opportunity to have those kinds of interdisciplinary conversations that advance our collective understanding.
8: Well, it was one of the richest discussions I've heard. I think oftentimes we think of a chemical and cancer, but we don't think about the other metabolic systems. So for example, you had presenters who talked about impacts of this one particular herbicide on kidney and liver. You had others talk about the microbiome, something that we've been told, don't worry about glyphosate. It doesn't impact microorganisms that are in the human system. It just affects plants, but actually it does affect our gut bacteria. We spend so much time focused on cancer that we don't address enough of these other systems, I think.
9: Yeah, I agree with that. And I think the microbiome is a really important case in point. I mean, bacteria in our microbiome, you know, they are susceptible. So that is a really important mechanism where glyphosate can impact health and then have cascading effects down the line. And, you know, there's still a lot more research to be done to understand this a lot better, but the insights we're getting from the microbiome research as an example, and also other aspects of our health, are really important to understanding the impact of this pesticide.
8: It's my understanding too that glyphosate is not just a weed killer. It's an antibiotic. It's a mineral chelator. So it is going to have multiple effects in the body. And I think the importance of emphasizing that children and infants and fetuses are the most susceptible, recognizing its effect on our endocrine or hormone systems. When we look at the different medical conditions that people are noticing that we've got an increase, such as infertility problems or autism or neurobehavioral problems in children. And I thought that one point in this paper was so important, and that was that safeguards must be implemented to ensure that any reduction in glyphosate use does not result in regrettable increases in the use of other equally or more harmful pesticides, for example, paraquat.
9: Yeah, I thought that was really important. My understanding is that among herbicides, glyphosate is not as toxic as many other options. And so if glyphosate is just pulled when a broad spectrum herbicide is needed, then there is likely to be a regrettable substitution with something that's much more toxic. So one of the things that should be addressed and argued for is how to use it when it's needed in the safest possible way, and how to use it in a way that reduces human exposure. And one of the key things is to get it out of the food supply as much as possible.
8: Mm-hmm. Yeah, Kendra Klein with Friends of the Earth was one of your speakers, and she spoke about ingredient reformulations or those regrettable substitutions. And now when you go into a hardware store, which is where most consumers go for products that they're going to use on their lawns, et cetera, they may find a bottle of Roundup that says it doesn't contain glyphosate, but they have regrettably substituted glyphosate with more harmful herbicides. So it's buyer beware, and there's no protection really to the end user.
9: Right. And you have to be quite well educated and knowledgeable about these various compounds to even realize that that has happened, because, you know, we see Roundup, we think of a product that has glyphosate in it. And most of the recently sold herbicides, my understanding is that are labeled Roundup do not have glyphosate in them. So it is very much buyer beware.
8: Absolutely. I was also impressed with Nate Donnelly's presentation. He's with the Center for Biodiversity, and he spoke about the need to farm more responsibly without the dependence on these herbicides. And what's happened, especially in regions that have relied so heavily on Roundup, is that weeds have developed resistance. And so you've got these additional stacked traits where you've got glyphosate being sprayed as well as 2,4-D or dicamba, and you get these chemical mixtures. And it's my understanding that those chemical mixtures are rarely studied.
9: Yeah, I mean, it's technically difficult to study mixtures, first of all, and animal studies where experiments are done, that would be a great place to do it. But in human studies, answering mixture questions is challenging. I mean, there are a lot of people that are working on it, and there's some new statistical tools that can be applied. And it's a very interesting area, but you know, you compounded with the what I talked about earlier, which is how difficult it is to actually know what people have been exposed to over time, with the challenges of actually estimating effects of mixtures. It's really hard to know how much more toxic they may be than any single compound alone. Mm-hmm. And also on top of that, our regulatory system tends to be one compound at a time focused.
8: Right. And I think it's important for people to understand the scope of what we're talking about today. So we've got chemicals that are used on farms, and we've got chemicals that are used in our backyards. And oftentimes they are the same chemicals, but people might think, well, if it's sold, it must be safe. And so this is a warning that might not necessarily be true. We just have a few minutes left, and I want to give the floor to you. What do you want to make sure that our audience knows?
9: Well, I want people to know, first of all, that pesticides are designed to kill things, and so there is really no safe pesticide. And if you need to use a pesticide, you should use it in as limited a fashion as possible and with as great a protection as possible. And so, for instance, if you feel the need to spray an herbicide, then you should be wearing personal protective equipment that includes definitely chemical resistant gloves. It includes long clothing, includes closed-toed footwear. It includes a mask and goggles. Regardless of what the label says, people should do everything they can to reduce their exposure. And then on top of that, with respect to glyphosate, I think if you can afford it, it's a high priority to eat organic food, because glyphosate is sprayed on not only genetically modified crops during the growing season, but also on other crops as a post-harvest desiccant, which means that it is sprayed on crops just maybe a week before they're harvested. And so the glyphosate residues on those are likely to be much higher, because it's a shorter period between when it's sprayed and when it's harvested and turned into food. And so for that reason, I think it's advisable where possible to avoid non-organic food. I realize it can be more expensive, but particularly foods that are more likely to be sprayed close to harvest, like oats, wheat, legumes.
8: Right. In fact, I'm sure you're familiar with the U.S. Geological Survey maps. You can click on a different pesticide and see where it's sprayed most heavily. And if you looked at glyphosate, certainly the Midwestern region where corn and soy is heavily concentrated. But if you look up on the upper northwest part of the country, right around the wheat growing areas like Montana, you'll see a darkened area too, indicating higher use. So to your point, yes, it's sprayed on wheat as a desiccant. What do you hope will come as a result of this symposium?
9: Well, it would be awesome to see the regulatory agencies follow our advice. We had maybe even almost half our statement talked about ways that regulations could be improved, removing financial conflicts of interest, which are certainly influential in how determinations are made, as well as updating the methods and processes to use best available science, and that all scientific evidence that's used in these pesticide evaluations has to be publicly available. A lot of it is kept behind proprietary restrictive rules. And then another piece of that is that the review shouldn't be restricted just to active ingredients, which many of them are, since it's now well understood that the so-called inert ingredients that are put in pesticides can make them much more toxic, or maybe toxic in and of themselves. Mm-hmm. And then finally, to overall reduce and eliminate to the extent possible pesticides in general.
8: Mm-hmm. And you know, too, Dr. Shepherd, I would love to see layered on top of this research the impact of climate change and how that is accelerating some of the negative impacts that we've already seen.
9: Yes, I think you're right.
8: Well, we are out of time, so we're going to have to close. I want to thank our listeners for joining us. Remind everyone that Food Sleuth Radio is produced by Dan Hemmelgarn for KOPN in Columbia, Missouri. Most of all, I want to thank my guest, Dr. Leanne Shepherd, professor in the University of Washington's Department of Environmental and Occupational Health Sciences and professor in the University of Washington's Department of Biostatistics. And we have been talking about her excellent glyphosate symposium, which took place March of 2026. And I will provide a link to the statement that came from that conference. Thank you so much for your time today.
9: Thank you very much for having me.
10: And this is Labor History in Two. On this day in labor history, the year was 1937. That was the day five governmental agencies began independent investigations into the Little Steel Strike, then in its third day. The Labor and Justice Departments, as well as the National Labor Relations Board and Senator Robert La Follette's Civil Liberties Committee, all inquired about Wagner Act violations. Production at Republic, Inland, and Youngstown Steel and Tube Steel Mills was grinding to a halt. Across five states, strike forces proved stronger than steel bosses had anticipated. Subsidiaries across the Great Lakes region continued to shut down. Weekend wrap-up reports of violent clashes on picket lines appeared in newspapers across the country. Strikers had adopted a quit work or starve policy against those who remained behind the gates. They successfully turned away mail trucks and tore up railroad tracks in yards in Warren and Youngstown, Ohio facilities to stop food deliveries. The strike was referred to as a grim siege, as Republic was forced to drop food by airplanes to hemmed in scabs behind the lines. At Inland Steel in East Chicago, Indiana, company police clubbed picketers as they stopped railroad cars headed into the plant. In Buffalo, strikers stoned scab cars as they passed through the gate. In Monroe, Michigan, strikers successfully prevented the night shift from crossing. In South Chicago, three strikers were being held on conspiracy charges following a pitched battle with police the day before that injured more than 20. 1,000 strikers had attempted to establish a picket line at Republic Steel's gates. SWAC President Philip Murray demanded additional investigations against Republic, charging the company had been stockpiling ammunition and hired private gunmen. His worries would be confirmed in decisive battles that lay ahead.
11: Welcome to Growing Greener, your guide to environmentally informed gardening. Produced in collaboration with the Perfect Earth Project, this program brings you each week some expert who puts you in touch with a different aspect of gardening in partnership with nature. Our goal is to make your personal landscape healthier, more beautiful, more sustainable, and more fun. This is your host, Tom Christopher, and today I will be returning to a conversation I had in May of 2023 with John Walker, a very expert British horticulturist and the author of a very thought-provoking book, The Vegan Gardener. Veganism is a movement that has gained considerable popularity over the last generation. I had heard the term applied to a diet free of animal products and the avoidance of animal products such as leather in clothing. Until I came across John's work, I had not heard of vegan-inspired gardening. To get more information about this new way to garden, I contacted John Walker, who made a strong and sensible case for it as a cruelty-free and sustainable way to grow your plants. Hello, John. I was wondering if you could start by telling us about your experience with gardening. I read in a bio of you that you were at the Royal Botanic Gardens of Kew.
12: That's right, yeah.
11: Did you train there through their horticultural program?
12: Yes, I was a diploma student, so I was there for 3 years. It's a 3-year course. It's a long time ago now, but it's still a three-year course. So you kind of train, you spend 3 months kind of outside, 3 months inside, and it's kind of combined different departments in the gardens. You go into different departments. So there's theory and practical, and it's a bit tough in the winter if you're outside. Looking forward to lectures indoors.
13: I actually have worked with a couple of graduates of that program, and the training they got was as good as it gets. If for an American, I might say that it's sort of the MIT of horticulture. It's quite a background. And you're also an award-winning environmental writer.
12: Yeah, I've won the, we have a thing called the British Garden Media Guild here, which is kind of an association of gardening communicators, writers, authors. So I've won that award 3 times. So, I've written a few pieces that got recognized. They're a bit provocative, some of them, but they kind of won awards and helped to highlight environmental aspects of gardening, you know, because it's not all good news, as you probably know.
13: Yeah.
12: So I'm interested in gardening and the natural world, the environment, whatever, where they intersect, where gardening sits in that and how it can take us deeper into nature from our gardens, and we can bring nature in deeper into our gardens as well.
13: I got in touch with you because you're the author of a well-reviewed book on a subject that intrigues me, and the title of the book is The Vegan Gardener.
12: Yes.
13: I believe you published that last year?
12: It was published by Lorenz Books. That grew out of a sort of a throwaway conversation along the lines of, John, are you interested in writing a book about vegan gardening? And I said, well, yes, why not? You know, because my garden here in North Wales, I'm in Snowdonia. We call it Eryri now. We're trying to call it by its traditional Welsh name. My garden became vegan by stealth because we don't have great heaps of livestock manure around here. We've got a lot of sheep and doesn't mound up, you know, like cattle manure. I've created a garden from clergian soil, which is quite poor, quite good structure, but not much else in it. So I've been doing that over the last 20 years, was trying to find ways to do that without the manure. So I started to grow green manure crops, living mulches, I call them, and bringing in some composted waste made from vegetable waste, garden waste. It was quite hard work. So I experimented with the green manures, and then I started to be able to make some leaf mold after a couple of years. I built up enough stocks to have it ready. So I've used that. And I've also been using, more recently, with a lot of success, green wood chips, which are soft, sappy chips of wood, up to about 7 centimeters in diameter. And they're fantastic. I mean, it's a transformative thing because that boosts the whole soil ecosystem. You have little mushrooms coming up, little toadstools, and the plants grow much better because it's boosting that sort of underground mycorrhizal network. And the green wood chips, which are being used by growers as well, they've been proven it. So the book pulled in a lot of knowledge from other places I've seen and the work other people are doing to actually generate soil fertility, if you like, on the spot, rather than it coming on a trailer or a truck. I'm interested in bringing it down from like sunlight, water, and the air, obviously fixing carbon into plant tissues, and then channeling that into the soil and trying to make it everything a bit more self-sustaining. So closing the loop, really, because it's what in this country, a few growers are doing that. They're not importing manures and things. They're actually finding their fertility within their holdings, which is quite fascinating. I'm talking about people running successful food growing businesses. And when you see it, I mean, it's hard to believe, but they have actually shown it. So I wanted to try that on a garden scale. For me, it's worked anyway.
13: Are you a vegan in other respects? I mean, in your diet?
12: That's almost. Sort of almost. The garden is more vegan than I am. So it's encouraging me along the way. The garden became vegan by stealth. It kind of evolved, and it's still evolving as all our gardens are. You know, it doesn't just stop. So, yeah, but so that a lot of that experimental stuff that I discovered, that's the important information to try and get across to people, because you can sort of take information from wider scale things. And sometimes when you boil it down, it doesn't kind of apply and work as well on a smaller domestic scale. So the book is about that sort of journey and the sort of broader tenets of vegan organic, because to me, the veganic thing is the sort of ultimate evolution of organic gardening. because it goes a few steps further. Because in organic gardening, you can still kind of kill things if you're working under that umbrella. But the veganic tries to step beyond that. So you sort of have a no-kill policy. Your garden becomes like a no-kill zone. So you're trying to deal with things that organic gardeners might spray something at or whatever. You're trying to just boost everything, like the sort of predators within the ecosystem. So the whole thing is more balanced. And of course, you're cutting out anything related to animal exploitation, so that it takes the basic vegan tenet of trying to avoid exploitation of animals, which would might lead to cruelty in certain circumstances. So you're taking that quite big leap away from any products or practices or byproducts of agriculture, farmed animals, whether it's fish or livestock or whatever. And just thinking about your clothing as well. But the book isn't heavily banging a drum. I mean, it's quite practical. So I think I say, you know, if you've got an old pair of really comfortable leather boots, if you become like a vegan gardener, you don't suddenly have to put them in the bin, you know, because why not use them till they're worn out? Try to take a practical approach to it. It's not kind of heavy, gum-banging kind of book. You don't have to be vegan to grow like this. So you could do all this stuff in your garden, even if you were transitioning to less meat, or you're just a vegetarian or whatever. You know, it doesn't matter what you're doing. The techniques will work, but I'm hoping they will get people thinking about, you know, where that box of bone meal might have come from, and just sort of making the connections. But essentially, it's about decoupling your gardening from an exploitative industry and all the problems that flow from that, literally and figuratively.
13: You know, I'm interested because I should say that I am not a follower of vegan lifestyle, but I do support its respect for life and living creatures. But I'm very concerned with sustainability, which I gather you are too. And I'm making some changes that are similar to yours just out of that concern. For instance, I've moved away from bringing in manure from the local stable for my garden and switched to cover crops last year. And that's, I have to say, partly because I was worried about what might come in with the manure, whether it's invasive earthworms or, you know, things that were sprayed on the horse bedding to protect them against flies and that kind of thing. But it's also just a matter of, as you say, trying as much as possible to use the resources on the site to support the garden.
12: Yeah, I mean, that's one of the strong themes in the book, which has sort of evolved from what I've been doing, is trying to get people to think about their gardens becoming self-sustaining. Because most of us garden in urban areas, you know, so it's not that easy to get loads of animal farmyard manure to you. You know, it's not really feasible. I think it's one of these things that's stuck in the British gardening psyche, that you've got to have these steaming heaps of manure and stuff. And I mean, they were probably a lot better back then in the dim past, because they didn't have so much stuff in them, as you say, herbicide residues, antibiotics, who knows what other treatments that cattle receive. It obviously comes through the system and ends up in the manure end of things. So one of the points I try to explain in the book is, by going to this veganic system where you're trying to find most of your nutrients through green manures, living mulches, leaf mold, and compost making as much as you can, is you're kind of cutting out the cow, because all the cow is doing is eating the grass or the forage, digesting it, taking out some of the nutrients, and then we're just getting the rest, which has still got some nutrients in, obviously. So the veganic system is kind of cutting out the cow. We're putting the goodness that comes from the plants generated by the sun and the minerals in the soil. So we're just taking it directly into the garden. And of course, when you do that, you're decoupling yourself from the animal exploitation angle. So you can be absolutely sure that you've cut off that line of risk with contaminants, residues and things. And of course, you know, what kind of lives these creatures might have had, you know, because that, depending on how you look at it, you could say, you know, that has some kind of follow through as well onto what you get in a heap of manure, you know. Go on, sorry.
13: Oh, I'm sorry. I just wanted to say that I worked summers on small family farms when I was growing up. And I found that most of those farmers were respectful towards the animals and tried to treat them well, but I'm appalled by what happens. And largely as a result of that experience in industrial agriculture. Mm-hmm. And personally, I haven't given up eating meat, but I have stopped buying anything except from small farms that I know mm-hmm. and I trust the farmer. But I think it is a huge concern what the way animals are treated by, as I said, industrial agriculture. It's just, it's a terrible situation.
12: Yeah. I mean, the as it's a bit of an aside, really, there is quite a lot of debate here at the moment in the UK about, as you say, that the better route really is to buy local from perhaps small farmers you're familiar with. But of course, it's impossible to scale that up to produce enough food that way for, you know, 65 million people in this country, I think probably the population around that. So it's kind of a nice thing to do if you can get it, but it can't be scaled doing it that way. And it's creating quite a lot of debate, quite some acrimonious debate, some of it, because people say, oh, what about, it's all right if you buy, you know, eat less meat, but get it from local farmers, and you know, it'll be really great if it's organic. But people keep pointing out, well, doing this kind of thing is quite ecologically bad, because it's like, you know, you need a lot of land for a few numbers of livestock.
13: Mm.
12: You know, so you're taking up a lot of land to get that sort of nice product. So the only other way to do it, of course, is the factory farming. So. But if the veganic gardening, it will cut you off from all that, you know. But again, I think if people have, their neighbour has got some chickens and they offer them the chicken manure, I mean, you don't have to think, oh, no, I won't use that, you know. I mean, there are blurs around the edges for me anyway. I mean, you've got to be sort of practical to a degree with this. Not get too hysterical, otherwise it will kind of send people away. No, they won't become interested in it. It's good to kind of interest people gently into these kind of things.
13: John, you called your book The Vegan Gardener, but you've used the term several times, veganic.
12: Yeah.
13: And I've seen that applied to that movement as a whole. What does veganic mean, actually? Or what does it? Where does that term come from, I guess, is what I wanted to ask.
12: Yeah, well, I wanted to hybridize vegan and organic together. So partly to make it less of a mouthful to say and to write. So it's vegan sort of plus organic. It's like, you know, they've cross-fertilized each other. So it comes out as veganic. I think it's the ultimate evolution of organic gardening. And I'm not sure it can go much further, really, because it's reached like a zenith. Because it's moved away from completely, it moves you completely away from kind of killing anything, trying to get other things to do the sort of controlling of like aphids or something. You're trying to get hoverflies to do that, which is very easy. I mean, it's

0: my mind anyway. So it's quite an interesting way for people to kind of see it as the ultimate. So it's kind of like ultimate organic. Just it's kind of the final evolution of it, really, because I can't see where else it's going to go beyond that, really. Because I mean, we're obviously the stuff around us is getting in a bit of a mess. Our ecological systems generally are sort of in a state of change, rapid change and unpredictability. So is that this helps kind of helps that, because it's sort of gardening that's taking the least it has to, but sort of being quite self-sufficient and resilient at the same time.
1: John, I need to pause our conversation to remind listeners that this is Growing Greener, a weekly conversation about gardening in partnership with nature, coming to you from the studios of WESU-FM in Middletown, Connecticut. This is your host, Tom Christopher, and today I am speaking to John Walker, an award-winning environmental writer and the author of The Vegan Gardener, about that new movement within the gardening world. So one thing that does concern me that I wanted to discuss with you on the subject of, enhancing the ecosystem and creating a sustainable garden is that some of the plant-based fertilizers I've seen advertised for organic gardening commercially in the United States are not really environmentally sustainable. For example, many of the vegan fertilizers sold in the United States use alfalfa meal as a nitrogen source. And alfalfa is grown in our semi-arid western states and requires huge inputs of irrigation, roughly 450,000 gallons of water to produce a ton of alfalfa. And the Colorado River in the western United States is currently in crisis. It's being drained largely for irrigation. And alfalfa is a large cause of that. California, I think, alone uses 400,000 acre-feet of Colorado River water a year to grow alfalfa. And an acre-foot is enough water to cover an acre to a depth of 12 inches. So that's an enormous amount of water. And another nitrogen source for vegan fertilizers in the United States is soybean meal, which also comes with a very high environmental cost in terms of water use and herbicides. But you've mentioned alternatives, such as cover crops, that you don't have to import these special products. Do you have a perspective on this?
0: Yeah. What the cover crops, I call them living mulches because they're kind of doing two jobs when they're alive. It's not as opposed to something like bark, you know, which would just be inert, although that is feeding the soil incredibly slowly. Yeah, well, they're doing all sorts of things. I mean, they're capturing sunlight and they're creating plant tissue from sunlight, water and carbon dioxide. So there's a bit of a carbon snatching going on. So you can kind of feel good about that, whether it's going to make any difference. If that carbon eventually gets into the soil, you know, when the roots rot. But they're also stimulating the soil, because the soil really is another, it's a bit like our atmosphere. The soil is like another world, really, under our feet, as you probably appreciate, which we don't appreciate probably anywhere near enough. We're just getting to know it, I think. So because they prevent sort of weed growth. They're stopping weeds, and they can become part of a no-dig system where you're not really cultivating heavily all the time, because when you're digging things, you're sort of breaking up that ecosystem, the soil. You're just upturning another kind of world, really, when you do that. So what I did here was I got all the cover crops that I could get seed off, because you grow them from seed. And I just sowed a long strip of them. I think there was probably 12 or a dozen different types. And I just sowed them all in like a square foot of each as like a test to see what would, this is, I'm talking, you know, 15 to 20 years ago when the soil was just starting, and just saw what would grow here in kind of not very good soil, you know, because their job is to make the soil better. So I wanted to see which ones would do that. Some didn't do very well. Ones that did well, things like buckwheat did really well. So I think I sowed the whole garden with that one year, one area, just to get things started. Because they're obviously, what we see above the soil is obvious, but we're not seeing all the root activity. So once that's gone, starts to rot. So the soil is starting to fill with life, because something wants to eat those dead roots, you know, and those, that microfauna and everything. And then the worms want

0: to come in.
1: So if I was starting again, I would do exactly the same thing. I would sew like a long strip, because you can look at it with one glance and think, oh, crikey, that's doing really well, that. Because it's going to be a bit different wherever you are. You know, 2 miles away from here, the soil's going to be very different, you know, a mile away. So you need to just do it where you are and see what comes out of that. And then you can pick out the sort of winners, if you like, and then concentrate on sowing those into the soil to help improve it, you know, as you're adding more stuff like leaf mold. And once you start getting some compost going, and they're, of course, they're easier than making compost. They don't make you sweat. You only got to sow the seed. You know, you might have a bit of sweat cutting them down, and maybe covering them with mulch so they rot down. Another one that did well here was actually brassica, like forage rape, did really well. It got really deep roots, and it seemed to grow really well, even in the poorer areas of soil. And that's something that I could just chop that up with shears into small bits. It just fell into a mat then of chopped up stems. And I think I just covered it with leaf mold, and then the whole thing just went back into the soil. So there's no waste. So there's all sorts of ways to, you can do that with mustard, of course. You know, you once it is about to flower, you can just chop it up, and then it will just fall back. So everything that created that plant, if you like, has come from something that's fallen on your garden. The sun, the rain, carbon dioxide is obviously there, and then nutrients in the soil there. So everything's come incoming, if you like. You're not importing, like you say, the alfalfa meal. We don't grow alfalfa on that scale here, but I understand what you're saying. So it's just trying to find those ways of getting everything to land in your garden without you having to go and get it. That's another way of looking at it. So it sort of sets you a kind of challenge, a gardening challenge in your mind as well, when you start to think about it, because you think, oh yeah, I could grow that, or I could get like a hazel, coppice a hazel, and I could coppice it and then chop that up and turn that into green wood chips and work those into my soil. Because that will have grown on the spot. Sunlight, carbon dioxide, water, and all you've done is chop it up into little bits and mix it back in your soil, and that creates a whole boost of biological activity using green wood chips. I mean, everybody should try it, really.
2: You know, most the nutrient or the principal nutrient that is most often deficient in garden soils, particularly vegetable gardens, I guess, are nitrates, nitrogen from the atmosphere. But you can do that with cover crops too. I mean, the end of last summer, I sowed my vegetable garden with hairy vetch, which is a legume which absorbs nitrogen from the atmosphere, and you know, and as its roots and tissues break down into the soil, those nitrates are released into the soil, so it's a good source of nitrogen. So you can kind of tailor your cover crops to a degree.
1: Yes, I mean, it's about timing a lot of it. So you've got to have an idea what you're going to grow where, and then the cover crops are kind of the sort of the warm-up act, I suppose, to the actual cropping. So as long as you've got a sketch or a plan of that, you can and you know what you're doing. I mean, that's the other way to do it. Otherwise, that nitrogen is going to be lost through leaching, you know, if there's no crop there to take it on. The other thing I did try here, which was quite successful, was sweet clover. I don't know whether you grow sweet clover. It's a big, tall legume, absolutely fantastic, thick, deep roots. It has to be inoculated, strangely enough. You have to mix it with some Rhizobium inoculum, the seeds, before you sow them, because they don't seem to be in the soil. That was, you know, and you can just chop that down. And when as that rots, that's a lot of organic material that's, you know, you found in your garden has been generated in your garden that is going back into the soil. So you haven't had to go and get all that. But that was a legume. I think I was really just using that to really get the soil moving. I wasn't planning it for a follow-on crop. I just wanted to get a lot of organic matter quickly, and that was quite successful. It's quite pretty as well when it flowers.
2: Uh-huh, that's nice. That's all. Aesthetics is sometimes, we, in our concern for the environment, we leave out of the equation, but aesthetics are a large part of any garden. I should, rhizobium is a bacteria, I should add, that partners with the legume to convert gaseous nitrogen from the atmosphere into nitrates that the plants can use. John, we've run out of time, but I wonder if you could tell me where people can get a copy, or how people can obtain a copy of The Vegan Gardener.
1: Yeah. You should be able to order it, find it, or order it in any bookshop. I mean, it's a chunky hardback book, as you probably know. Bookstores should have it, or you can just order it. If you're in the UK, you can buy one from me direct, and I'll sign it. If you find my website, you see the thing there.
2: What is your website? That would be a great bit of information to include. What's the web address of your website?
1: The web address is www.earthfriendlygardener.net. If you can Google my name, it will bring me up. You'll get to it one way or another.
2: Well, thank you very much for sharing your time with us today.
1: Thank you, Tom. It was great to talk to you.
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0: Oregon Coast Pride invites everyone for a family fun day at Pride in the Park. 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
1: Here's your Curry Coast weekend weather picture from KCIWLP and the National Weather Service. Tonight, mostly clear and breezy with a low around 50. Gusty north winds decreasing after midnight to about 20 miles per hour. Tomorrow will be sunny and breezy with a high near 59. Moderate north-northwest winds will increase in the afternoon to about 26 miles per hour with gusts up around 29. And then Sunday night, breezy with a low around 53 under mostly clear skies. Keep it right here all weekend. 100.7 KCIWLP, Brookings, Oregon. I'm Pete Lutz.

Well, howdy, daddy, oh, mommy, oh, cats and kittens. That's Cozy Angleton telling us it's time for the Moondog Show. My name is Ray Gary, and for the next hour, we're going to be jumping into the Wayback Machine. We're going to go way back, way back. Yeah, we're going to go back to the days when you could get in your second grade classroom without going through a metal detector. So get your dancing shoes on, turn the radio up real loud, and let's get started. Okay, let's get started today with one of the originators. Here's Carl Perkins.

0: Here's Eddie Cochran again with his tribute song to The Day the Music Died.
1: We interrupt this program for a special news bulletin. Three young singers who soared to the heights of show business and the current rock and roll craze were killed today in the crash of a light plane in an Iowa snow flurry. The singers were identified as Richie Valens, 17, Buddy Holly, 22, and J.P. Richardson, known professionally as the Big Bopper. The aircraft chartered from the Dwyer Flying Service crashed near Mason City, ironically the setting for the prominent musical The Music Man. The pilot, Roger Peterson of Clear Lake, Iowa, was also killed. The three singers had appeared at the Surf Ballroom in Clear Lake, Iowa last night and were on their way to Fargo, North Dakota. Their small chartered plane crashed in a lonely farmyard about 15 miles northwest of Mason City. Cause of the crash was due to inclement weather conditions. Details upcoming from Action Central News.

0: miss you. Everybody sends their love.
1: 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Everyone calls me a kid, but you were only 17. Now Almighty God has called you. Oh, so far away. Maybe it's to save some boy or girl who might have gone astray. And with your star shining through the dark and lonely night, to light the path and show the way that's right.

buddy. 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Kind of out of place. Now, not many people actually knew you or understood how you felt. But just a song from you could make the coldest heart melt. 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In his chorus in the sky. Buddy Holly, I'll always remember you with tears in my eyes.

Man, the Big Bopper is your name. God called you to heaven, maybe for new fortune and fame. Keep wearing that big Stetson hat and ramble up to the mic. And don't forget those wonderful words. You know what I like.

Judy Cochran was deeply affected by the plane crash that killed the big bopper, Ritchie Valens, and Buddy Holly. After all three of them were his friends, and being in the same business, he could have just as easily been on that plane as anybody. From then on, he was haunted with the thought that he was not going to live much longer. And lo and behold, on April 16, 1960, Eddie Cochran was killed in a car crash on his way to the airport in London. He was 21 years old. Now here's the king of the slide guitar, Elmo James.

Hey, if you like the kind of music you're listening to on this program, you need to look up another show we have here on KCIW called Juke in the Back with Matt the Cat. Go to programming, look up Juke in the Back, and find out when it's playing. Here's the Velours with one of the great ones of the period, Can I Come Over Tonight?

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1: You know I love you, want you to love me too. 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

You know, I frequently rag on how bad the songs were in Elvis's movies, but a couple of the movies weren't too bad song-wise, and one of the better ones was Loving You. So here's some songs from Loving You.

That was the Clovers with Lovey Dovey. Now it's time to tell you who we are. My name is Ray Garing, and you are listening to The Moondog Show on KCIWLP in beautiful Brookings, Oregon. This song's been recorded by a whole bunch of groups and was also the one of the number one songs on the list of the locker room doo-wop groups. This is the Cadillacs with Gloria.

Now direct from Fortune Records' backroom little studio in Detroit, here's Nolan Strong and the Diablos with If I, Oh I.

Now, continuing with this little mellow doo-wop segment we have going here from 1957 is the Pastels with Been So Long.

I really hope it's not a rainy day and you're pulling into the Fred Meyer parking lot as you're listening to some of these songs, because they're meant to create a mood. And this one really does a good job if you're not pulling into the parking lot, that is.

That song was a huge hit for the Toon Weavers in 1957. The song was written by two group members, Margo Sylvia and Gilbert Lopez. Margo had recently broken up with her boyfriend, and they penned this tune. The fact that this was actually a true story makes the song that much sadder. The song went straight to number one, may have had the happiest ending of any breakup ever.

0: Well, there you go, cats and kittens. We've come to the end of another Moondog Show. My name is Ray Gary. 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
2: Here's your Curry Coast weekend weather picture from KCIWLP and the National Weather Service. Tonight, mostly clear and breezy with a low around 50. Gusty north winds decreasing after midnight to about 20 miles per hour. Tomorrow will be sunny and breezy with a high near 59. Moderate north-northwest winds will increase in the afternoon to about 26 miles per hour with gusts up around 29. And then Sunday night, breezy with a low around 53 under mostly clear skies. Keep it right here all weekend. 100.7 KCIWLP, Brookings, Oregon. I'm Pete Lutz.
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8: Greetings, all who gather here, and welcome back to Season 3 of Old Time Radio Essentials. If this is your first time joining us, and even if it ain't, I must inform you that this is Episode 29, also known as our second episode of 2022, a.k.a. the fourth ep of Season 3. My name is Pete.
9: This is Dave.
10: And this is Paul.
8: So, welcome back to you guys as well. We missed a February episode due to various reasons. Not that anybody out there noticed. Our vast listenership was pretty quiet about it.
11: Hello?
12: Hello?
11: Hello?
12: Hello?
9: Yes. And some of us actually have lives outside of podcasting, fella.
10: Yeah, not all of us look at talking into a microphone as our only source of fulfillment.
8: All right, fellas. I get you. I get you. I just haven't opened myself up as much as you two have, I guess, to public exposure since the pandemic started. What then, pray tell, have you two been up to?
9: Well, I've been traveling a lot. The last 3 weeks of February was visiting friends in Detroit. I went to a writing retreat in North Carolina. And I just got back from visiting my dad, who was having a surgical procedure. So I wanted to be there to help him in his convalescence afterwards. And that was in Cheyenne, Wyoming, which was freaking cold. I don't mind telling you. Holy crap. That was single digits and below with the wind.
10: I saw your post and I'm like, hey, Illinois ain't so bad after all.
9: That's exactly right.
8: Well, I'm in Texas.
9: Yeah, tell me that next time your power grid goes down and it's 22 degrees.
8: Don't talk to me about that.
9: Yeah. So that's what I was doing.
8: How about you, Paul?
10: Well, I've actually been in a play. I'm still in a play. We've got a couple more days to go on the thing. It's called The Tin Woman. And It's about a girl who gets a heart transplant. And after she gets the heart transplant, she starts getting what's called survivor's remorse. You know, like, am I worthy? What have I done in my life to be worthy of getting somebody else's heart, you know? Oh. And so it's her meeting the donor's family and the different aspects of things. Like, I play the dad of the kid who was killed in the car accident, and I'm not dealing with it so well. Angry and just bitter and drinking too much, and which was really weird because the woman who called me up to talk me into playing the part said, hey, I just read this script and the dad would just, it's like it was written for you. And I'm thinking, well, that's really nice. Then I started reading the script. I'm like, kind of a drunken asshole. What the hell are you trying to say? Yeah, so, but it's been a fun time. And yeah, we just got a couple days to go on that. Then we're done. And then I've promised myself no more plays.
9: Yeah. I've heard that before. I'm a theater boy too. Yeah. No more plays until the next one.
10: No, yeah, I think I'm going to have my wife actually give me a cross stitch thing to hang on the wall. It says no more plays.
9: Doesn't matter.
8: You'll get used to seeing that, and then it won't register as an actual message anymore. And then you'll be in another play.
9: You just flip it around. Just turn it around, face the wall.
10: Yeah, I go, maybe when I'm like fully retired and I have that much time on my hands.
8: Maybe one more. That's why audio dramas, baby.
10: Yeah, that's exactly why. You know, and actually we're working on that. The woman who talked me into it, she's big into theater and she knows a whole bunch of people and all that. So we're going to try and get a thing going here in Peoria where we do kind of like you guys do, Pete, where you do the live performance and record it and everything.
8: Awesome. Hey, you're welcome to any of the scripts that I've written.
10: Oh, well, thank you, sir. Much appreciated. We're just trying to figure out like who, where, when, any of that kind of stuff. If anybody even has enough interest to do it kind of thing.
8: Well, once you do your first one, it'll spark something. Everybody will love it. And you have audiences that say, I've never seen this kind of thing before. And they'll come back for more. Yeah.
10: Well, and the people who do the acting, then will be like, oh my God, I don't have to have like a 4-month time suck out of my life. I can exactly. just, you know, read this thing for a week or so and I'm good to go. Yay. Awesome. So yeah, that's about it for me. And, Pete.
8: Yeah.
10: By the way, I've been meaning to ask you.
8: Yes.
10: Who's the guy over there in the corner?
8: Oh, I'm so glad you asked. Paulie, Dave, I want you to meet our special guest for today, our essential listener, Rick. I asked Rick to join us and to select our essential episode for this time around.
9: Hey.
10: Well, hi, Rick. Show, how you doing? Nice to meet you.
3: Hi, nice to meet you guys.
9: Does Rick know what he's in for here, Pete?
8: Why, sure. Rick listens to every episode. And also, I might add, to every audio drama that comes out of the 63 audio universe. He's our biggest fan and a great friend of the show.
10: All right. So did he like Harry Red Beaver?
8: What do you think of Harry Red Beaver, Rick?
3: Yeah.
9: We all love that. That was great.
10: It was great. Dave's favorite.
9: Yeah, I love that. That was awesome. Kill me now.
8: Well, Rick, tell these guys and our eager listeners out there a little bit about yourself.
3: Well, I love audio dramas, and I've been listening to 63 audio a lot since you started. And we kind of grew up together too. Pete and I did. And a great time listening to your show.
8: Well, thanks. I think we met probably, was it junior high or was it before that?
3: Yeah, it may have been before that. I'm not sure.
8: At good old Washington Junior High.
9: This is an age old friendship we got here. This is
10: still in Illinois.
9: Decades in the making, man.
3: Oh, that's Pekin, awesome. Illinois.
8: Yeah, well, I grew up in Pekin and Rick did too. And we went all through high school together. And then we hooked up again thanks to Facebook. So,
3: after
9: the great unifier, the great
8: after
9: linker.
8: A long life.
10: Thank you, Mark.
9: Well, we're glad to have you here, Rick. And since you're such an avid listener, can you tell us, here's the quiz part of the show. Can you tell us the purpose of this show?
3: Yep. The purpose of Old Time Radio Essentials is to present specific episodes of your favorite old time radio series. Episodes that stand out as particularly representative of those series or as one of those quotable episodes that fans of old time radio like to discuss, either in person or on social media. How was that?
9: That was very nice, Rick. I'll take it from here, bud. We'll open each episode by introducing the selection, describing it briefly, and then we'll play it for you. Then we'll come back at the end and discuss it at length, ad nauseum, as we are wont to do. Each of us giving his opinion on its merit, its performance, or anything that stands out for us.
10: And that's exactly what we're presenting to you. Just our opinions on whether or not it's representative of that series or if it's worthy of a place in every old-time radio aficionado's personal collection. You don't have to agree with us, and in fact, we may not agree with each other, but we do hope you'll enjoy what we bring to the table and come back for more.
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8: That was good. 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
6: Yes, it's the Red Skelton Program with David Rose and his orchestra, the Four Knights, Verna Felt, Noreen Tuttle, Pat McGeehan, and yours truly, Rod O'Connor. They say curiosity killed a cat. Well, I don't know about that, but it certainly can cause trouble for human beings. For instance, here's what happened to MGM's favorite comedian, Red Skelton.

0: there's a dance?
1: This Rod O'Connor's right there?
0: Yeah, he's here, but he's doing his spring cleaning in the den.
1: I'll be right over. This I gotta see.
0: Mr. Skelton?
2: Yes,
0: dear. Rod O'Connor called. My, this den sure is a mess.
2: Yeah, but you know, it's a lot of fun to do spring cleaning. You always run across things that's been missing for years. I pulled down the window by and found a pair of pants I've been pressing for 3 years.
0: I see you cleaned the television screen, too.
2: Yeah, boy, but what a job. It took me 3 hours. Every time I got the thing wiped off, Hopalong Cassidy would ride by and get it all dusty again. Oh, it's a lot of fun, though.
0: What's got under you all of a sudden to make you want to clean your den?
3: What got under me all of a sudden? I don't know.
2: I figured it was about time to clean up this place. Yesterday, the dog next door came in and buried a bone over in the corner there.
0: Oh, Mr. Skelton, you sure are a card.
2: Oh, yeah.
0: You should hire someone to do this cleaning.
2: I got news for you. You're supposed to be doing it.
0: No, sir. I only do lighthouse work.
2: I know, and this is no lighthouse.
0: Besides, this was supposed to be my day off.
2: Well, I know, but you took yesterday off instead. You said you were going to a funeral.
0: I was, but I couldn't find any good ones to go to. Well, I'll let you get back to your cleaning.
2: Oh.
4: Oh, here's the morning paper. Did you see this?
2: What is it? What is it?
4: A man has been sealed in a room for 10 years.
2: Well, all the dirty thing. What some people won't do to miss my program.
3: Is this his picture? Oh, look at that guy, will you? Well, little by little, those Republicans will be found.
0: Did you see how he was dressed?
2: Well, sure. If I hadn't paid taxes for 10 years, I could dress like that, too.
0: Someone's at the back door. I'll go see who it is. Well, howdy, client.
2: Well, howdy, doody.
0: What are you doing here?
2: Hmm?
0: Aren't you still working at the bakery?
2: Yeah, I got promoted to the assistant chrome inspector. And I was looking at them chromes and... Well, it reminded me I hadn't seen you in 12 hours.
0: Why, you overwrite nobody.
2: Hmm?
0: Tell me, didn't Mother Nature give you any brains at all?
2: Yep, she did. But I sure wish she'd have given me something I could use.
0: You said it. Well, you go down in history as a stumble in the march of time.
2: Yeah. Well, I don't know about that. Some people think I'm important. Just got a new job this morning. Steam fitter.
0: A what?
2: Steam fitter. Very tedious work, you know. Yeah, sure, you know, that steam's very hot and it burns your hands, you know. It's hard to handle, you know.
0: He's right.
2: Well, I don't know, but I'll think of something. Well, steam fitters are fast that way, you know.
0: What is a steam fitter?
2: Hmm?
0: Your mind is wandering.
2: It won't go far, I'll say.
0: Is a steam fitter.
2: Well, a steam fitter is, well, you take two pieces of steam and you fit them together. I'll never do that again.
0: Now, look, Clem, I got work to do. Get lost.
2: Hmm?
0: Top a walk. Go crawl up the rain spout, you drip.
2: Well, why don't you just tell me to leave and stop beating around the bush? After all, I get those broad hints. In the sea.
0: And you're just the worm to catch them.
2: Well, that does it. I'm walking out of here and out of your life forever.
0: Well, don't walk that way. There are a lot of gopher holes in the yard.
2: I'll walk anyway. Oh,
0: he fell. Clem, are you all right?
2: Oh, my goodness.
0: Oh, Clem, are you all right?
2: Mm.
0: Speak to me. Don't just look at me with those big sad eyes. I'm sorry. Here, I'll kiss you and make you feel better. There, how was that?
2: You sound pretty good. I hope that gopher enjoyed it. I'm over here.
0: I might as well face it, I need glasses.
2: So do I, with beer in them.
3: Somebody's at the door. I'll get it.
5: Hiya, Red.
3: Hiya, Rod. Come on in.
5: What are you doing with an apron on? Cleaning house?
3: No, I found it. I had no place to put it, so I just tied it around me. Hey, you just showed up in time. Come on. You can help me carry this box of papers out to the incinerator to burn.
5: Okay.
3: Incinerator to burn.
5: Hey, there's that grumpy neighbor of yours.
3: Oh, yeah, you mean Mrs. Fussy? You know, I think I'm winning her over. Good morning, Mrs. Fussy.
6: Well, aren't you the nosy one? Since when is it any of your business how I am?
3: Well,
6: if you must know, I have indigestion. My feet are killing me, and I see specks in front of my eyes, and one of those specks is your head.
3: Well, I'm sorry.
6: Who asked how you were? Brought up the subject, I have a complaint to make about the way you played your radio last night, Mr. Skelton.
3: I didn't play my radio last night.
6: That's what I'm complaining about. You didn't play your radio, and you didn't wake me up, and I didn't hear my husband sneak in.
3: But look.
6: Oh, aren't you the mouthy one this morning? I'm glad you brought up the subject.
3: What subject?
6: About your dog.
3: I didn't mention the dog.
6: That's a weak excuse if I ever heard one. Well, let me tell you something. Last night I found one of your dog's fleas on my peak.
3: You know, the longer you think about that, the funnier it gets. Now, look, Mrs.
6: Mr. Skelton, I don't have to listen to that kind of talk from you.
3: Hmm? Oh, come on, Rod.
6: Just where do you think you're going with that basket full of paper?
3: I'm going out to burn them in my incinerator.
6: Not until the wind shifts. I will not have the smoke from your incinerator polluting my backyard.
3: Well, what do you want me to do? Teach the thing to inhale?
6: One, though. Wait until I tell my husband Winston about you. Oh, if I could only get my hands on the real estate agent that sold you the house next to mine! A grind!

0: One of my dog's fleas on her peak? Boy, I don't see how she got so fat. You know, her mouth doesn't stop flipping long enough to put food in it.
1: I bet she could get a job in a fish store sitting in the window as a crab.
2: Yeah.
0: Hey, we better look through this waste paper basket before we burn this stuff. Last week, I burned 4 pages of ad-libs.
1: Hey, you're not going to throw this away, are you?
0: What is it?
1: What is it? It's one of my commercials. Gee, do you realize what you're doing?
0: What?
1: Listen to this.
3: Tide's in. Dirt out. Tide gets clothes cleaner than any soap.
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1: 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And white things? In hardest water, Tide gets shirts, towels, sheets, whiter than any other washing product known. Yes, colors, whites, linens, work clothes, everything you wash gets the benefit of the promise that only Tide can make. No soap, no other suds, no other washing product known will get your clothes as clean as Tide. Now, aren't you ashamed of yourself for wanting to burn that?
0: Yeah, I guess I'm just getting careless. Gosh, and of all the people to remind me of it, as the Four Knights would say, it had to be you.

0: they do that number on Coral Records, too.
1: Mm-hmm. Hey, Red, where are all these papers you're burning?
2: Wait, you want to start again?
1: Yeah, I'll try it again. Hey, Red, where are all these papers we're burning?
2: Well, they're jokes we didn't use on the program. Hey, get a load of this one, will you? There was a fella standing at a bar drinking, see?
1: Yeah.
2: And he was holding his nose, and his buddy says, "What's the matter? Don't you like the stuff?" He says, "I smell it, it makes my mouth water, and I don't like it diluted." Learn it.
1: Hey, look at this one. I dreamed I died and went to heaven.
2: What woke you up?
1: The heat.
2: Burn it. Hey, look, here's a form letter.
1: Form letter?
2: Yeah, an ad for corsets. You know, that one might not burn. Our corn is a little green, you know.
1: Hey, what's this, a love note?
2: Hmm?
1: Who's Fitzy?
2: I don't know any Fitzy. What does it say?
1: Dear Red, I am now at Wilshire and Elm. Stop in and see me. It's important. And it's signed Fitzy.
2: Don't know her. Burn it.
1: But she says it's important.
2: I don't know her. Burn it. Burn it up. Get the writer. Burn him, too.
1: Neither do I, but I'm interested.
2: Well, look, the note might have been written years ago.
1: Well, Fitzy sounds like someone who would wait.
2: Yeah, it sounds like one of those girls you write a letter to, but in the safe way. My dear darling and ladies and gentlemen of the jury.
1: Well, why don't you go ask Georgia if she knows Fitzy?
2: Are you kidding? Go in and ask Little Red a thing. I don't have that kind of insurance, Doc.
1: But you're innocent. You have nothing to hide.
2: Let's put it this way. Let's go ask your wife if she knows Fitzy.
1: I see your point.
2: Hey, maybe I should go see who she is, though. She might be part of my radio audience.
1: Yeah, and remember, it's the little things that count.
2: Huh? I'm going to have to learn to write with a pencil.
1: Oh, I'm kidding, Red. Yeah. Come on, you're wasting time fighting with suspense. Come on, I'll go with you.
2: Well, supposing Georgie finds out.
1: Well, who wears the pants in your family? What are you, a man or a mouse?
2: Well, what do you think I am, a man or a mouse? Well, what do you think I am? Oh, come on, get down off that chair and tell me, what do you think I am?
1: Come on, let's go.
2: No, look. I want to put you straight. I don't smoke, chew, drink, or run around.
1: Oh, well, we all have to go sooner or later. Come on, my car's down the street at Lippy's service station.
2: No, I better not.
1: Okay, I'll go. She's probably a nice little girl, young, beautiful, very discreet.
2: Mm-hmm. Wait, I'll get my hat and go with you.
1: Okay.
2: Pick me up at Schwab's drugstore, will you? I want to go get the new Vogue magazine. I'd like to know in advance what George is going to scare me with later.
1: All right. I'll go see if my car's ready. Hey, Willie. Willie Lump Lump, is my car ready?
3: Oh, wouldn't you like to know?
1: Look, if you're through greasing my car, will you let me have it?
3: I'm through greasing your car, yeah. But I gotta get this dent out of the fender, then.
1: There isn't a dent in my fender.
3: You mean to tell me it got wrinkled like that, worrying about the payment?
1: How did you dent it?
3: Hmm?
1: I say, how did you dent it?
3: Well, you see that gas pump over there?
1: Yeah?
3: Used to be over here.
1: Tell me something, will you?
3: What?
1: How did you ever get a job in a service station? You don't know how to grease a car, you don't know how to pump gas, you don't even know how to drive.
3: Well, it just goes to prove that none of us are perfect.
1: How come you're working anyway? Isn't that a little out of your line?
3: I'm only working for 2 weeks. See, this is my annual vacation from my unemployment compensation line.
1: You know what's wrong with you?
3: What?
1: You've been sampling too much of that tetraethyl.
3: Well, at least my tonsils don't have a ping in them anymore. The ping.
1: Well, I'm in a hurry. I'll just take my car as is.
3: Okay.
1: Say, would you mind wiping off my windshield?
3: That's what I'm here for. I'll do anything you want to. That's part of our duty, you know. Wipe off the windshield. The windshield ain't dirty. Wipe off the hood. Wipe off the car. Wipe off all the windows. If there's nothing on the car to wipe, look inside. There might be a small boy with a nasty nose.
1: We've been wiping it for a minute now, and I still can't see out of it. You missed a spot here.
3: Okay, I'll get it. I'll get it. Go in there and pick up the producer, will you?
1: Yes, the spot's still there.
3: It is, huh? I'll bet you $5 you can't show it to me now.
1: Well, I hope your insurance company likes to be kept busy because I'm going to put them to work. David Rose and the Tide Orchestra play Red Roses for a Blue Lady.

0: You know that Bob Burns can really play a bazooka, can't he?
1: Hey, Rod, do you think we're doing the right thing by trying to find out who this Fitzy character is?
2: Now, look, you just let me handle the whole affair. Yeah. I'll start telling her something that'll make her forget all about you.
0: Now, what will you tell her?
2: I'll just tell her all about the new wash day miracle, Tide.
0: Oh, that'll make her come clean, yeah.
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3: Well, now you can wipe the foam off your mouth, Sudsy, and let's get going, huh?
2: Hey, Red, isn't that Verna Felton walking down the street with all those groceries?
0: Yeah, let's stop and give her a lift, huh?
2: Oh, you're just trying to get out of meeting Fitzy.
0: Hiya, Verna. Hey, hop in. We'll give you a ride home.
4: Oh, that's sweet of you, Red. Hello, moron.
2: Hiya, Verna.
0: Vivian, you all settled?
4: Well, yes, but the front seat is sort of crowded. Mm. Do you have enough room, Red?
0: Oh, sure. Am I crowding you, Rod?
2: No, but if my girdle pops, we'll all go through the windshield.
0: Hey, how come your grandson, Junior's not with you, Verna?
4: Oh, he's at home. If his handcuffs have held out.
0: Well, here we go.
4: Thanks.
0: Well, here's your house.
4: Well, that's the fastest I've ever crossed the street. Won't you come in, Red?
0: No, thanks. I'm a little cramped here. I feel like I'm sitting on my own lap. Oh. Well, at least we were lucky it didn't pop.
2: Here, give me your packages and watch your step, Verna.
4: Thank you.
2: I'll be right out, Red.
4: Oh, I don't think I brought my key with me. Junior! Hello, now. Well, Nemo, what'd you do, bring me one of them big balloons? Or is that a man?
5: Mr. O'Connor.
4: Answer me question.
5: What are you doing out of bed? I told you to take a nap.
4: I did take a nap, but Mr. Fowler next door, he yelled so loud I couldn't get any sleep.
5: Now, Mr. Fowler should be more considerate.
4: Yeah, he should.
5: Didn't he know you were in your room?
4: Well, sure he knew. Them bags of water didn't fall on him by himself, you know. Yeah.
5: Just for that, you come here to me.
4: No, no, you don't, kiddo. They won't get in.
6: Junior, you open this door at once.
4: If I open the door, what you gonna do to me?
6: Why, nothing, dear. Nothing at all.
4: Well, it might be nothing to you, but it's the pain in the back of me lap to me.
6: Junior, If you'll open the door, Nama has a surprise for you.
4: Really? Oh, yes.
6: Do you like ice cream?
4: Yes.
6: Well, here's an advertisement of a new ice cream parlor that's just opening up.
4: Yeah. Well, thanks, Sporty. That's mighty nice of you. Didn't you bring me nothing sweet to
6: eat?
4: Well,
6: now that I'm back, dear, I'll let you in on a little secret.
4: What?
6: I hid the cookies in the oven.
4: Yeah, let me in, let you in on a secret, too. What? They ain't hid no more.
6: You found them.
4: Well, let's put it this way. We was bound to meet sooner or later.
6: Junior, is your grandfather home?
4: Well, I think so. I answered the door a few minutes ago and something crawled by me.
6: No, it was probably an old stray dog.
4: Well, if he was, he was a pretty smart dog because I distinctly heard him bark, "Don't tell old Cold War I'm home."
6: You shouldn't talk about your grandfather like that in front of Mr. O'Connor. He's liable to get the wrong impression of him.
4: Oh.
6: Now, if you say one more thing, I'm going to spank you.
4: Okay.
6: Now, tell Mr. O'Connor you're sorry.
4: Well, how can I not say something and then tell him I'm sorry? What's he gonna do, read my lip? The whole family's nuts. Snake pit.
2: I understand, Vern. I have two children of my own just like it.
4: Well, don't come crying to us about it.
6: I put these groceries in the kitchen. Junior, you entertain Mr. O'Connor. I'll be right back.
7: Well, blubber boy, here we is all alone and unprotected.
2: Yes, I know. I'm just wondering how I can make a break for it.
7: Would you like for me to entertain you, or would you rather pay me protection?
2: I'll pay. Here's a nickel.
7: A nickel? I see you don't want full coverage, huh?
2: How much is full coverage?
7: Well, I usually charge a dime. However, you use a pretty big hunk of coverage, you know. I'll have to make it 15 cents.
2: Well, here you are.
7: Who says? Boy, ain't I the mail order Mickey Cohen.
6: I caught you pulling that old protection policy gag on again.
7: Oh, now, don't...
6: Now, just for that, up to your room.
7: Okay,
6: on,
7: okay.
6: Up to your room.
7: Oh, but before I go, I got a dollar bill I took out of a pocketbook. Do you want it?
6: No, you'll return it.
7: Well, I tried to return it, but the lady said she don't want it.
6: Oh, well, in that case, dear, you can keep it.
7: Okay.
6: Whose pocketbook did you take it from?
7: Yours.
2: Well, I'll see you later, Verna.
6: Do call again, Rod. Goodbye now.
2: Goodbye.
8: Hey, Fatso!
9: Don't drop that on me!
8: Bombs away! Oh, I missed him. I missed him. I missed him.
2: Hey, Red, start the car. Let's get out of here.
0: Well, here's the corner of Wilshire and Elm, Rod.
2: I still don't see why you wanted to park the car a block away and walk up here.
0: Well, it's better this way, you see. In case we have to run, we don't want a car to slow us down. You know?
2: Hey, look at the name on that store over there.
0: Yeah, Fitzpatrick's Lamp Shop.
2: Let's go in and find out if she's there.
0: Well, okay, I'll follow you in. That way nobody will see me. Hey, here's a couple of lamps like Georgia saw in a magazine that she wanted. Look at the price on them things, $50 a piece. Can you imagine paying $50 for lamps like that when candles are so cheap?
2: Oh, here comes a guy now.
10: Good afternoon, gentlemen. May I help you?
11: Yes. Is Fritzy in?
12: Yes, I'm Fritz.
11: I don't like you.
10: My real name is Philpott, but everybody calls me Fritzy.
11: Oh, I see. Well, you know anything about this note?
12: Well,
11: kiddo?
10: Dear Red, first chance you get, meet me. It's signed Fritzy, all right, but I didn't write it.
11: You didn't?
10: Oh, a red-headed lady came in and picked out some lamps and said that a red-headed man would pick them up.
11: Georgia did this.
10: Say, you must be Mr. Skelton.
11: Yeah.
10: Yes, your wife said I'd know you by your red hair, brown eyes, and the worried expression on your face.
11: I've been framed.
10: The amount due is $160.
11: Oh, no. If she thinks she can pull a trick like that on me to get her to buy her some lamps, she's got another guest coming. I don't care.
2: You better play it safe, Red. Better take those lamps. Maybe then she won't ask you to explain how you happen to be looking for a Fitzy that you didn't even know.
11: Well, I'd... Wrap them up, will you? Wrap them up. I'll pay for him. Excuse me. Oh, the load.
10: Fitzpatrick's lamb shop. Oh, yes, Mrs. Skelton. He's here.
11: Uh-oh.
10: It's for you, Mr. Skelton.
11: Hello, Little Red.
13: I see you found the note, Big Red.
11: Yeah, honey. What was the idea? I was going to buy you those lamps anyway. I was going to surprise you with them.
13: Of course you were, Big
11: Red. Yeah,
13: You're not mad at me for playing a trick on you?
11: Oh, no, gosh, no, gosh. And you're not sore at me for trailing Fitzy either, are you? Are you, Little Red? Little Red? Little Red? Hey, wrap up a couple more lamps, will you, for Big Red?
0: Thanks for being with us tonight. So until next Friday. Let's go and say goodbye now. Thanks for listening, and thanks for buying more and more of that voice-doing Miracle Tide.
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16: 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That was an episode of the Red Skelton Show, originally broadcast on NBC on April 29th, 1949. Rick, you brought this to us, and frankly, I want to know why.
17: Well, I love Red Skelton in all his forms, and I really hadn't really listened to very much of their radio series, so this would be a good opportunity to dig into that. And I listened to this episode and loved it. And I went back and listened to a bunch of different episodes, and I've got a closet full of Tide now.
18: Don't we all?
9: Hey, don't eat
16: I like the Tide Pods.
9: Don't eat them.
16: Yeah, that's it. They're delicious.
17: He's a great guy. And
9: are you talking about me now? Red.
17: Oh, yeah. Red. He's an important figure in the history of the entertainment industry. And this episode has just about everything in it. It's got the Tide commercial in it. And I love the jingle. The Tide's In, Dirt's Out jingle, which they work into the theme song. And they work that jingle into a lot of pieces of music that they play.
9: That was a trick in old radio days.
17: Oh, yeah. And this is right before he went to TV, I guess, or as he was getting ready to do TV. But he was he liked his jokes about doing jokes about TV on the radio show. That's funny.
18: It was like 1949. When did television become adopted as an accepted medium?
9: Well,
17: I think he started in the 50s.
9: Yeah, in the 50s, but not everybody. TV was broadcasting, but it wasn't what came to in the 50s. I mean, he joked about this in 1949. He says that Hopalong Cassidy rode across his TV screen.
18: Right,
9: he got it.
18: Right.
9: So obviously there was some programming. It just wasn't. It was still fledgling at that time.
18: Right.
17: Yeah, he's a smart fellow. He figured out things, where to jump and when to jump.
9: Oh, yeah.
17: And also, like many great men, behind him is a great woman.
18: Oh, yeah.
17: Edna Stillway was really important to his career.
18: How so?
17: When they first met, she's like, "Your jokes are terrible. I don't like your jokes." And he was like, "Well, why don't you do them then?" And she did.
18: Oh, geez.
17: And she wrote his jokes for years.
9: No kidding.
17: And wow. Yeah, they met at a dance marathon where he was emceeing. And after the marathon, she's like, "Your jokes are bad," and they ended up getting married. And in the process, she helped him get his GED, helped him write better jokes, and
18: and
17: get a raise.
9: Wow, that's amazing. Nice job. I didn't know anything about Red Skelton personally. That's really interesting to learn that.
18: That's true.
16: How's that for an opener? Yeah. Hi, my name's Red. Yes, I know your joke sucks.
18: I could do better. I could do better than that.
9: Well, I guess it's like George Burns married Gracie Allen because she was funnier than he was. And they were successful for 40 years or more.
18: Yeah,
9: interesting. What was Red's wife's name aside from Mrs. Skelton?
17: Edna Stillwell.
9: Okay.
17: And they actually had a show they did together for years before radio.
9: Oh, so like in vaudeville.
17: Yeah.
9: Okay.
18: Very cool.
9: Yeah. See, you learn something on.
18: You do. This episode is enriching. I feel ennobled and enlightened. All of these things. I'm a better person for being here, and I'm grateful.
9: Smarter now,
18: all of you. Yes. Anything else, Rick, about the episode?
17: There was a lot of. He does do a lot of fat jokes, which is not great. But he also does self-deprecating jokes, which kind of helps make up for it.
18: Does it though?
17: No,
18: really,
17: no.
9: All right, so how about you, Dave?
18: Oh, dude, this was awesome. I love this thing. This is so completely different from every other show that we have done since I've been on the group with this. It was fabulous. So much to love about this thing. First of all, clearly live studio audience. That's completely new in my experience, again, with OTR Essentials, the shows that we've reviewed. That was fabulous. And I loved how there was this sort of like, side wink and a nod to the audience in that this was going to be broadcast on radio, but hey, live studio audience, you're here. So you can see us doing all these things. There was that one gag about, I'll give you a kiss to make you feel better. And the big smoochy noise. And it's like, well, you need glasses because that was a gopher. I'm over here. And, you know, if the live studio audience is there, they're seeing all of this happen. The radio audience, the gag is funny because we didn't see it. So that just blew my mind. and the ad-libs and the improv. It's like, hey, you want to try that one again? Yeah, okay, sure, let's do that. The screw-ups in the middle of the production, and they just rolled with it. There was no editing, there was no cleaning it out, and that gave it this feeling of moment, of being, of dynamic, being in the moment, excitement, which I would assume was what radio theater was like back in the day when it wasn't pre-recorded, and you got to see that live studio audience, and there was that excitement, that vibrancy to it. The sound effects were great. Cartoon sound effects. It was like an audio cartoon. And I loved that. That was great fun. The commercial segues. Oh my God. So smooth.

0: experience for the live audience to see. So I love the crap out of it. This was awesome. Excellent choice, Rick.
1: Thank you. You're welcome.
0: What about you, Paul?
2: I've always loved Red Skelton. The funny thing was, my wife has never been such a big fan of Red Skelton. Not that she doesn't find him entertaining. It just, she doesn't like how he can take you from, and that was, I think it was mostly his TV stuff, where he could take you from laughing to crying in about 5 seconds, you know, and she, it just kind of emotionally messed with her. So she's like, I don't like watching Red Skelton. He's going to make me sad and then laugh and then sad again, you know, kind of thing.
0: Feel things.
2: Yeah. I don't want to feel things. So, but yeah, no, Red Skelton has always been fantastic. And you know, the thing that I liked about this show the most is you can, when you listen to the shows that are in front of an audience, you can tell which ones are playing with tighter reins and ones that aren't, you know, and the ones that loosen up the reins and everything, they, like you said, Dave, it just, you're more in the moment type stuff. And it just seems more welcoming, you know, we're all part of it now and everything. And that's what I like. He's just kind of talking. It's like, oh, I said that line wrong. Let's do it again, you know? And it was just, I enjoyed the hell out of it because I just felt welcome to the show. You know, it was very weird.
0: Like you're a part of the experience.
2: Exactly. Yeah. And everyone on there did a fantastic job. The one lady, the angry neighbor lady.
3: Oh, Mrs. Fussy.
2: Yeah. Mrs. Fussy. Holy God, yes. She was awesome. I mean, the way she just came at him and her lines were just machine gunned.
0: Okay. I got a question.
2: Awesome.
0: I got a question about that segment, actually. What was the gag with the dog's fleas on my peak? I didn't get that. And they seem to be cracking up all over the place. And it's like, I'm not getting the joke.
3: You don't know what's going to make him, what tickles him. It's just the way she said it, I guess. The delivery, fleas on my peak.
2: Yeah.
0: What peak? Where, I don't get it.
3: It's the fleas on my Pekingese, but the peak might have been P-E-E-K instead of P-E-K-E.
4: I get the impression that it's some sort of risque element that we don't get today.
0: Yeah, I got that. I got that impression too, but it's like, I didn't get it.
2: I think my favorite gag on there was when they're burning all the old jokes in the incinerator.
0: Insinuator.
2: He's got, what is that? Oh, it's 4 pages of ad libs. I wonder how many people back in the day actually got that it was 4 pages of ad libs, you know?
0: Yep. It was great gags. Just really? Great.
2: But
0: comedy.
2: Yeah, it was a pretty flawless show.
3: I agree. I've always loved Red Skelton. I grew up watching him on TV when I was a kid. And I also agree with your wife that he can make you laugh. He can make you cry. On the TV show when he had the silent spot you'd laugh because he'd leap in the air and you hear that ding a ding a dink whenever he did that thing and on TV. But here on radio, it's boom, boom, boom, just like that machine gunning. The jokes, the patter. The Mrs. Fussy was fantastic. That's Verna Felton. Oh. Verna Felton was a veteran radio actress. She was always somebody's mother-in-law or somebody's neighbor or somebody's grandmother. She played the grandmother in the mean little kid segments. Yeah. And
2: that was not her first time in front of a microphone.
3: No, not at all. She'd been
0: for in any of them.
3: The 30s. Yeah. So, and always an imperious, bossy, older woman. She may have been only in her 30s, but she had the voice of a much older woman. And and she went into cartoons as well. I think she played Fred Flintstone's mother-in-law on the Flintstones.
2: Sounds about right.
3: Yeah. So really just hilarious all the way through. I love his characters. He can go from Red to Clem Cadiddlehopper in one line of dialogue. Oh, somebody's at the back door. Okay, I'll... Why, hi, Clem. So him, then Junior, the mean widow kid. I mean, we always heard that on the Bugs Bunny cartoons. If I dude it, I did a whipping. I dude it. Because
5: I dude it.
3: I dude it. So the first time I heard a Red Skelton radio show and I heard Junior, the mean widow kid, it clicked for me because I heard Bugs Bunny say that, you know, so many times in the cartoons. But that's the way it was. Radio was so firmly ingrained into Americans' minds that it

0: carried over into other forms of entertainment. Lines from Fibber McGee and Molly, lines from Jack Benny, lines from Red Skelton made their way into other programs, movies and cartoons and TV shows and things like that. It was just amazing how and what we that's what we call an Easter egg today, right? You know, it's something that, oh, that's from such and such of the or yep. a cameo appearance from somebody.
1: Fan service.
0: And it's all, you know, to say, okay, try to catch the Easter eggs in this episode of the Bugs Bunny show.
1: Yep.
0: But they it's amazing. And of course, Red carries the whole thing, and because he's got all these different characters and all these different situations. And when somebody flubs, he's there to pick it up. The maid says, what got under you? What got under me? What the heck does that mean? And then just kept going. So you got a laugh out of that and kept going. I don't have any particular favorite bit because it was just so good from start to finish. The music, like Dave said, was fantastic. It's what's the David Rose and his orchestra? Just a huge big name entertainer there. He had the famous Holiday for Strings. Anyway, he was before that though. When he before he went into the army, he had Ozzie Nelson and his orchestra, and Harriet Hilliard, who was Harriet Nelson, was his vocalist, and they interacted with Red as well. So it was very funny.
1: Interesting.
0: Yeah. So he and I learned this today. I was looking up some information about Red, and I learned that he was drafted in 1944 and went off to Europe and as part of an entertainment troupe as a private. I mean, he's a private. You know, he's one of the richest men in Hollywood. You know, a movie star, radio star, and he comes in. He's a private making like $50 a month or something. And they said he was hospitalized with a nervous breakdown while he was over there, and he was and he was discharged as a private. He made that joke. He said, "I'm the only celebrity who went into the army a private and came out a private." Because what James Stewart went in as an enlisted man and he came out as a brigadier general, for crying out loud. Clark Gable went in as a second lieutenant and came out of it a colonel. So it's you know, he didn't have the luck.
1: Yeah, or the temperament, apparently. Yeah.
0: And I think that helped, though, because when he came back from the war, he was doing characters like Willie Lump Lump, who was like a soldier who had been discharged from the army. So it kind of helped him with the formulation of different characters after the war. So very interesting little bit of trivia there. But as for this one, I just love the hell out of it. And I provided the recording for Rick, as a matter of fact, and I had it on a cassette tape that I bought a few years ago that was not a professionally made cassette tape. It was like somebody had
1: bootleg.
0: Sold a bunch, like I had a box full of bootlegs this high, but all really, really decent recordings. So I transferred it to digital, and that's what you heard today.
1: Sweet.
2: Yeah, Red Skelton is kind of a everyman kind of entertainer.
0: Oh, yeah.
2: You feel like he's a regular person.
0: Exactly.
1: Very much so.
2: Comes across in his slice of life stuff that he does.
0: Yes. Yeah. I mean, you can imagine yourself, not with all the laughs, but you can imagine yourself in those situations almost.
1: We all aspire to be that witty and sharp in our exchanges. But you're if right, only, Rick. It's very, very much the situations he finds himself in. I would imagine that people of his audience would recognize and be able to empathize with very, very immediately.
2: Yeah. And some of the things he deals with are things we deal with today. He talks about the housing crisis and complains about politicians and
1: Republicans. Yeah. Yep. Yep. That hasn't changed.
0: No, we're still complaining about Republicans.
1: Didn't we get political? Holy crap.
0: Oh, no.
3: Stop that now.
0: Sorry. Anybody else have anything to say before we vote?
1: Nope.
0: Okay. Well, let's vote. What are we voting on, dear listener? As a reminder, we are voting on, one, whether this particular episode is a true representative installment of the overall series, And B, whether or not it is a standalone show that belongs in every Radio Aficionados collection. And again, Rick, since you're our very special guest and this was your selection, please go first.
2: Well, this episode is very, very representative of the show. It's got just about everything. It's got three of his characters that he does on a regular basis. It's got Mrs. Fussy, and it's got the beautiful music, and it's got Rob O'Connor. It's Rob, right? Rob O'Connor.
1: Rod.
2: Playing off very well. And so this series belongs in everybody's shelf. No matter who they are, this series belongs on their shelf, and this episode stands out among the other episodes.
0: Right. Awesome. You heard him. Get it on your shelf. He said so.
1: Get it on the shelf.
0: Okay. I think it's high time we wrap things up, don't you? Thanks, oh, yes. Dave. Thanks, Paulie. Oh. Of course, many thanks to our special guest, Rick. Please join us again next month for another fun installment of Old Time Radio Essentials. Bye-bye for now.
3: Bye. Okay, y'all. Bye. Thanks for joining us. Bye. Good having
2: you. Thank you for having me. It's been a pleasure and a privilege.
0: He says as he fades off.
4: Lean line a little thick.

0: Well, I can fix this in post as long as I'm still. You can still hear me.
1: You're absolutely legible.
2: Oh, okay.
1: Absolutely.
2: I didn't know what you can do or do. Don't do. Yeah. In post. Okay.
0: Thanks for
2: never
0: pointing
2: mind.
0: That out. I'll move in closer. I had moved away from the mic as well.
2: Okay.
0: Trying to sit back and be comfortable here, but I'll just be uncomfortable for you guys.
1: Okay. Thanks. We appreciate the
3: Big
1: sacrifice.
3: One for the team.
1: Jesus. Wine, bitch, and moan.
0: I'm gonna leave that in the show. You know.
1: Oh, good. Good. He has executive power. Go ahead.
4: Well, thank you very much. I should have said at the beginning that it's a big privilege to be here.
0: Well, you just said it, and I recorded, so I'll drop that in.
2: We have proof. Somebody actually believes that.
1: That's going to be his alarm clock. It's going to be his alarm clock from now on. It's a privilege to be here. It's a privilege to be here. It's a privilege to be here.
0: Wake the hell up.
2: You're dreaming again.
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0: Good morning!
1: Hey, this is not a test. This is rock and roll. Is it a little too early for being that loud? Oh my God, it's early. Speaking of early,
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8: I'm going back and clean the crackers out of my bed. I'm expecting company.

Well, there we are. Welcome on in. What a shard show we have going on here in our fair United States. My goodness. Welcome on in. It's time. Yes, Music Gumbo on the air. My name is Andy Goldfinger. I'll be your music consigliere today and broadcasting live from the Flying Eye Studios high atop the 15th floor of the Farva building in beautiful downtown Vanita. And plenty of new stuff still to unpack for you today. I'm going to play that new Little Feet song again. I got some Larkin Poe. From the musical pantry at my disposal, we've got the likes of Imelda May, the OJs, Lana Del Rey, some Carl Denson. Going to start off, though, with some Elvis. And it's because, well, he was at the top of the charts. Yep. 1959 was the year. Now, check this out. This album called for LP fans only. It was the first album ever issued without the artist's name to be found anywhere on the cover, front or back. There was no mention of Elvis. It was just called for LP fans only. And I got one off of that album.

it's that kind of a day. Brian Setzer and his very large orchestra from the album Burn the Floor. That is Zoot Suit Riot. Imelda May before that, Inside Out. Aretha Franklin, Won't Be Long, and the Big E, Mystery Train, from the only album at that point ever to not have the artist's name anywhere on the album. Strange. All right, the first stanza in the books. We'll take a break and then a birthday on the way. Quincy Jones, born in 1933. I got a couple from Quincy and then one from one of his favorite productions. This is The Dude.

0: there's Ray Charles teaming up with Quincy Jones in the heat of the night from the soundtrack of the same name. Michael Jackson with Billie Jean off the Thriller album. And then we heard Quincy doing the Dude. Now, this one, this documentary was on, I've been meaning to play this, documentary on OPB about Fanny, the band Fanny, which was just a juggernaut in the late 60s, early 70s, which was all-female hard rock band. They got some, you know, they got a little bit of, you know, they take it back a little some. This is, I'm going to let them get introduced, but I had to play at least one song this week. And I don't know if it's still running, but you should check out the documentary. It's absolutely outstanding. There's appearances by Jerry. I mean, they opened for everybody up in the Bay Area and then did tours. Just awesome. All right, Fanny, you're the one.
1: But first, making a return visit, here's Fanny in their own composition, You're the One. Hey.

0: Gumbo on the air. Andy Goldfinger, your human curator of music at your service. And as promised, we'll start the afternoon off with our interview with Emilio Castillo. I was so fortunate to be able to sit down with him on Friday. Chris Stilwell in the fold as well. And one of the things that came up in the conversation, we were talking about the horns and stuff and Tower Power, and all three of us agreed that the horns are great, but it's about the rhythm section, the drums and the bass.
1: Yeah, I mean, you're so right about that, and I say that all the time. You know, even from the stage, I'll tell people, I do a lot of interviews, and they're always talking about the horns this and the horns that, but I tell them the horns wouldn't be nothing without the killer rhythm section of Tower of Power, because they're different. That's what makes our sound really different, is we don't play the okey-doke. You know, we always call the okey-doke, and we call them wood choppers. You know, these bands are just, you know, we call that wood chopping. We call that doing the okey-doke. You know, we never do that. We're going to mess with the beat, you know. We want to make a little percolator beat, you know. And I've always been like that since I was a teenager.
2: Well, there was a time when I was working at KTIM in San Rafael. Oh, 72, 73-ish, Bill Graham happened to be in the studio. And I got to ride in the elevator down with Bill Graham and his kids. And I asked him who he thought was the best bands in town. And he said, Tower of Power.
1: Yeah, he loved us. He really did. I remember, you know, he used to always have us play for his private Christmas party. Every year he had a private Christmas party for all his employees and, you know, his family and everything. And he always had us play. And this one Christmas in particular, and I believe it was the early 80s, once again, when we were really, you know, and really at a low in our career. And even still, he hired us to do the party. And I was there at the club, the old Waldorf. And the guys had sort of split. And, you know, I had no ride, so I was just hanging out. I was all by myself, and in walks Bill Graham. He goes, oh, he's just the guy I want to see. And he goes, I'm going to say something, and I don't want you to say a word. Let me say what I got to say, and then I'm going to leave. And I didn't know where you were. I thought maybe somebody got caught shooting up in the bathroom or something. You know, I had no idea what was going on. And he says, I know you guys have been having a rough go of it. And he goes, and you know, so I just want you to know that, you know, I love the band, and I've had a good roll of the dice this year. I'm going to give you this envelope. It's got $10,000 in it. This is for you. And he goes, if you want to split it with the guys, take half and split it with them. Do whatever you want with it. This is your Christmas present. And he still paid us for the gig, you know. And I went into the dressing room. They had a big pool table in there, and when the guys got there, I threw the money on the pool table. I said, Merry Christmas from Bill Grant.
0: Wow. Now, you know, Chris mentioned KTIM. How did radio play a part in those early days? Because FM radio was really just starting. I mean, a lot of people couldn't even get FM radio in their cars in those days.
1: I mean, that's my memory of it. That's when it started, literally. You know, as I grew up from the time I was 14 until I was about 17, almost 18, it was AM radio, you know, and it was 3-minute songs with a lot of ads. And I remember at that time, Sly Stone was the disc jockey on KSOL radio. And he used to do all kind of funny stuff. And, you know, it was different. He was the most popular guy because it was different. Everybody else was so programmed, you know. And then all of a sudden, this new thing comes in called FM radio. Before that, it was like, you know, FM, what's that? You know, it's like, that's where the weird stations are, you know. But everybody started listening, and that's when, you know, Dusty Street and Tom Donahue and Vaco and all those DJs, man, they ruled the Bay Area at that time, especially Dusty, you know, because she had the sexy voice. And they all had great taste in music, and they were allowed to play whatever they wanted. Didn't matter how long it was. Some of our songs are 8 minutes long. She right. played the whole song. She'd even play, you know, like the whole side of the record, you know, sometimes the whole album, you know, and not just us, you know, a lot of artists, you know. It was a great time for radio.
3: Well, Chris has got songs. He wants to know about some of the songs.
2: Oh, I've got a way long list. quick little spinoff here. You mentioned Vaco and Dusty. The Lights Out San Francisco album is a classic and, to my knowledge, has never been put out on a CD.
1: No, I've never seen it on CD either. And I wonder why that is.
2: Yeah, well, there's a lot of things I don't understand in this business.
1: Yeah. Well, that was Blue Thumb Records, and that guy was Bob Krasnow. He was the president. And I remember, you know, we did the three songs on that record. The night before, we flew to Memphis to record Bump City with Steve Cropper. And we had just got signed to Warner Brothers Records. But Vaco called up and said, hey, you know, got this thing, da-da-da. Tomorrow night, you know, if you bring the guys down, Cold Blood's coming, Elvin Bishop, you know, all the singers. You know, and he had all these people in the Bay Area participating in this recording. And we wrote, we wrote Loves to Do It, and we recorded Cleo's Mood. And you know, we had a lot of fun doing it, and all these... You know, Linda Tillery sang on it, and Joe Baker, and Lydia Pence, and Rick Stevens, and, you know, we made up all these special verses for each of them. And when we got to Memphis...
2: Yeah, I've got Monty in my regular rotation.
1: With Steve Cropper, and we're telling Ron Barnett, our manager, you know, we had a great time the other night. We recorded three songs for Vaco. And he goes, what? We go, yeah, he's doing this album. Cold Blood was on it. And he goes, you can't do that. You just signed a record deal with Warner Brothers. He got really angry. You know, we didn't know, you know. And then he called Krasnow, and he said, you know, you can't put Tower of Power in there. We just got a whole bunch of money from Warner's to sign with them. And he made him put a brown sticker over the name Tower of Power. So you'd be reading, and there was this, like, brown sticker there. And you could peel it off with your thumb real easy, and it said Tower of Power, you know. But even today, sometimes people show up, you know, and you can see where the sticker was there, you know.
3: And I had a friend, I was a teenager, and I had a friend that was really into Tower of Power. And, I mean, that's the reason that I got into it. But the song that we used to, and he was a drummer, and the song that he used to play, I mean... louder than I think you guys play is It's Not the Crime. And that song has just one of the funkiest beats of any song that I have ever heard.
2: You can say yeah, that about most of their catalog, Andy.
3: What's the story behind that song? So now that I got you, what's the story behind that song?
1: That song was about Blue Laws. You know, because when we were coming up, you know, when we were teenagers, we used to play. There used to be a really great nightclub called Frenchie's in Hayward, you know, and everybody played there. I mean, over the years, literally every famous act played there, you know, and we wound up playing there quite a bit. And, you know, we played before hours and after hours. And when it was after hours, they would close the bar at 2 a.m., and then they would open it at 6 a.m. and they'd serve a free breakfast, you know. And it was a great place to party. But there was no drinking between 2 a.m. and 6 a.m. And there was no dancing, which, what a weird law. You can't dance between 2 a.m. and 6 a.m. But there were two places in the Bay Area where you could dance between 2 a.m. and 6 a.m. And one was Little Richard's in Fremont, where we played after hours, and people would come from miles around because you could dance. And then also the Lucky 13 over in Albany, you could dance between 2 a.m. and 6 a.m. And so we had an idea to write a song about those blue laws. Wow. You know, there was another blue law that said you can't have sex with the woman on top. You know, I mean, who enforces that law? You know? So,
2: it's like dance police.
1: You know, and then also we were addressing the marijuana issue. You know, I got some friends who like to stay high. Think of the tax potential if it was legal.

0: Well, there's Emilio Castillo back in the day from the Gotham City Crime Fighters, released back in 1966. Rocco Prestia also in that band with him, as well as his brother Jack playing the drums. And just thought I'd throw there, you know, figured I'd throw that down. And It's Not the Crime from Urban Renewal was before that. And again, so much appreciation and thankful for Emilio taking the time. They're out on tour. He was getting ready to get on a plane and decided to sit down with myself on Friday. And it was just a real treat to be able to talk to him about Tower Power and history of music in San Francisco. And true gentleman was he.
1: Well, that's it. You can stick a fork in me for this installment of Music Gumbo. I am done. My name is Andy Goldfinger. It has been my distinct pleasure to serve you here on Music Gumbo today. Feel free to get in contact with me. If you would like to contribute to this melange, please do not leave it all up to me. You can send me an email at andy@kocf.org. You can go to our website, which is musicgumbo.net. Once there, you'll find a way to support this musical concoction. Until we gather again next time, get out there and be a good human.
2: Oh, rock and roll is a scary business. No hit records, no MTV videos, you'll never make it here.

0: scared you, didn't I?
1: What would you say you do here?
2: Originally, this job was called Fool. I guess it happened by accident one night. The dancers were late or something, you know. Throw the fool out there. Hey, he's good. God damn.

0: 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We know you worry about your parents as they grow older. You're concerned about their welfare, their general health, and naturally, whether or not they're getting enough exercise. 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And after all, don't you deserve them? 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
2: 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I nearly broke my leg last time. No, you can't make me. No!
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0: Special thanks goes out to members, staff, and of course you, the fans. 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

right. I'm gonna make a hit if it's the last thing I do. Now I come home to you and you'll put your cold feet on me.

Oh, now you're talking Friends and Neighbors. That's the blues I was brought up with. Just recently, Little Walter did a song called Up the Line. Prior to that, one of the greatest entertainers that I ever saw at the Fillmore Auditorium in San Francisco, California, Albert King, did a little song called Cold Feet, more of a commentary on his honey's cold feet. My honey doesn't have cold feet. Her feet are pretty warm. And his comments about playing the blues. Albert King did Cold Feet. Before that, Buddy Guy did First Time I Met the Blues. Coco Taylor, along with the person who wrote the song, Willie Dixon, the great Willie Dixon, did a song called Wang Dang Doodle. The great Howlin' Wolf, who I saw at the Avalon Ballroom in San Francisco, did Smokestack Lightning. And before that, T-Bone Walker did Call It Stormy Monday. Muddy Waters at the top of this set, the top of the show, got my mojo working. Well, I got my mojo working to play the blues for you. Let's continue on with some modern performers today, starting off with Colin James doing a song called Surely I Love You. And I do.

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And when I sleep, you sleep. And when I talk, you talk. 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And when I eat, you eat. And when I fight, you fight. And come on, baby, tomorrow night.

Now, that was a really nice long set. Just recently, Memphis Slim and Matt Murphy did a song called If You Don't Want Me, Baby. Before that, the great Charlie Musselwhite, who's probably getting pretty close to being 80 years old and still gigging, did Me and My Baby and the Blues. Willie Big Eye Smith did Don't Say That No More. Kim Wilson before that did She Loves Me. And the Freddie Jones Band did Crosscut Saw. Robin Ford before that did Start It Up. Junior Wells did Shake It Baby, and at the top of this long set, Colin James did Surely I Love You. It's been kind of difficult for me to try and classify J.J. Cale. Can't really say if he is a pop player or a blues player, but he's darn good. Let's listen to J.J. Cale right now doing a song called Easy Ann.

0: Back in the last set, I played Crosscut Saw, done by the Freddie Jones Band, but you just heard the original done by the great Albert King. If you had heard Albert King do that song at the Fillmore Auditorium, that Gibson Flying V guitar would have cut right through you and got right down to your soul. It was an awesome guitar. He was an awesome entertainer. Well, I want to thank you for listening to the Blues Ain't Bad radio show. I hope you enjoyed the show. You heard Albert King just recently do Crosscut Saw. Before that, the great J.J. Cale, who we lost in 2013, did Easy Ann. Tune in next week on your community radio station. I wish you to be well, stay well. Adios.
1: Hey, that's my Barbie doll, Tiffy. What are you doing to it?
2: It's not your Barbie doll, Sally. Why would I want to play with your regular old sissy Barbie? I've got my very own special Barbie.
1: Oh, wow. She sure does look special. Why is she wearing torn up khaki pants, tall boots, and a ripped flannel shirt?
2: Because my Barbie is the all-new post-apocalyptic Barbie.
1: Is she battling the zombie invasion?
2: She sure is. Just look at that lifelike bandolier and the scale replica of a real M1 rifle.
1: Wow.
2: Yeah, and over here's the official post-apocalyptic Barbie playset. Just look at these awesome zombie action figures. Touch that one's face.
1: 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Ah, his eye popped out.
2: 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Don't you just love it?
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8: 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I'm Dave W. Phillips, your host. 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Music selection is carried out by our very own music director, McKenna Dixon. I think we have a good show for you. We have something new from Death Cab for Cutie, Hudson Rubin, which we played so far, one track called Mistakes. Now we've got a new track for you on this show, and also the Runarounds. So let's start it. We have Yellow Card. This is called Posters, featuring Good Charlotte, right here on Studio B.

And that's Hyper Real, You're My Automatic Lover. And now we have, I don't know why we have this so soon. This is Death Cab for Cutie, and it is called Riptides. And normally you want to kind of save this towards the end of the show because it's a brand new song, right? And McKenna has put it right here in the first set, so I'm not sure what's going on. I think we'll probably have to talk to McKenna and see what her thinking is or her thought processes are on this one. This is Riptides.

Studio B, you're in the alternative music program served up SoCal style. I'm Dave W. Phillips, your host. That was Sublime, Until the Sun Explodes. I hope that's a long ways away. Prior to that, we had the brand new one from Death Cab for Cutie called Riptides, and McKenna has told me that she wanted it there because it just sounded right. Okay, we'll leave it at that. Prior to that, we had Hyperreal, You're My Automatic Lover, and we started the set and the show off with Yellow Card Posters featuring Good Charlotte. Hey, if you want to get a hold of us, you got a comment about when we're playing new songs in the show, you can send the emails to us right here at studiob@davewphillips.att.net. You can also find us on Facebook, and you can send an email to the radio station. Just make sure you put Studio B or Dave W. Phillips in the subject matter so that they can pass it on to us. We'll give you a shout-out for doing so, and maybe we'll even explain McKenna's thought processes on where she puts new songs in the show. We're going to move on, because I think that's probably the best thing to do. We have Hudson Rubin in this next set, and it's actually the last song in here again. I question that, but we're going to play it there anyways, because that's what McKenna has put it in the sequence for. So does that make sense? I hope so. This is Young the Giant, Different Kind of Love, right here on Studio B.

Hi, this is Tara, and I'd like to talk to you about a personal problem I'm having. I need you to listen to Studio B and Dave W. Phillips as often as possible. 3 times a week is good.

0: When You're Around by Hazel English, and she lives up in the Bay Area or San Francisco Bay Area. And now this next artist is local to us here in Southern California, and I'm going to let her introduce her new song right here on Studio B.
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Studio B, your indie alternative music program, served up SoCal style. I'm Dave W. Phillips, your host. That was Hudson Rubin, Hey, Hey, What You Say. I have a little bit of trivia or factoid information, if you want to put it that way. Hudson of Hudson Rubin is actually Haley Hudson, and she's an actress also, and she was in the movie Freaky Friday. In the band, she was a guitarist. Well, she is back again for Freaky Friday 2, and she is quite a good musician, and that is their new song. You'll probably find that in the new movie. Also, we had Halo Kitch, our friend from Southern California here, and her song called American Medicine. Also, Hazel English, When You're Around, and we started the set off with Young the Giant, Different Kind of Love. If you want to get a hold of us, you can do so, just like our friends Andy and Kathy. And they listen to us on KCIW 100.7 FM in Brookings, Oregon, Curry Coast Community Radio. Also, Stu 89, he has reached out again, and he listens to us on WHPW 97.9 FM in Harpswell, Maine. And then also our friend, our dear friend, Sean, who now lives in Portugal. She listens to us on Radio Westeros 106, 106.6, 96.8, and 102.2 FM. I'm stumbling here, so we should just move right on. We have Jack White in this next set, and we also have the Runarounds. Let's start it off with Peter Frampton, Buried Treasure, right here on Studio B.

That's a new one from Peter Frampton, Buried Treasure. And now we have a brand new one from Jack White. It's called G.O.D. and the Broken Rib. And Jack White is known for his very interesting musical style and writings. So we wanted to play this one for you right here on Studio B.

And that's Jack White, G.O.D. and the Broken Ribs. And if you read the lyrics for that song, it cracks me up. But I really like that one a lot. That was Jack White.

Studio B, Dave W. Phillips. That was One Republic, Stop and Stare. Prior to that, we had the brand new one from the Runarounds called Ghosts. We also had the new one from Jack White, G.O.D. and the Broken Rib. And also, we started this set off with Peter Frampton, Buried Treasure. Let's move in to the next set, or we're going to run out of time. This is Poor Bambi, cherry picking right here on Studio B.

And that's Ivory, Tower of Memories. I just don't know where the time goes. I mean, the show's only an hour, but man, it whizzes by so quick. I hope you've had a good time. We've had fun putting it on. Oh, yes, we have had fun putting it on. We're going to leave you with one last song. It's from Muse. It's called Be With You. We'll see you back here next week. Same, well, we can't say bat channel, so we'll just say same rat channel right here on Studio B. See ya. Bye.

0: 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I'll be reading my original poem, Rainbow Waterfalls. 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

Matt, please. And you've done all anyone could, and you were just magnificent. But please, let the dinosaur go. Let it be. It's the last

The Screaming Skull is a motion picture that reaches its climax in shocking horror. Its impact is so terrifying that it may have an unforeseen effect.

Good evening, you are tuned to the Night Train Cocktail Lounge, riding the rails back to the past, kicking up the dust into the dusk, listening to sounds from back when. I'm your host, Brian Manley, thank you for being here. Joining me once again for this journey that we are on, down the tracks. Let me catch you up on what we've been listening to. Ended that with a banger from New Dimensions doing Chicky Run. From Brazil, we heard a classic there from Gal Costa doing Vou Recomeçar. Sure, I butchered that, but that was from 1969 off her self-titled album. The bass line on that is so good. The Parade in there from the Nuggets collection doing Sunshine Girl. We had Talk Shindo with a cocktail lounge version of Bally High. The Elegance with Little Star. That was taken from, it's taken from an interesting record that I got years ago called Fonzie's Favorites. And then Albert Hammond started everything off in 1973 doing I'm a Train. Can't really get much more to the point than that. Again, this is the Night Train Cocktail Lounge. Transistors recommended. I'm going to get back into the music. Oh, yeah, I'm going to do that. 1977 with some Red Transistor.

Jim Reeves and Patsy Cline ended that set with Have You Ever Been Lonely? Have You Ever Been Blue? Floyd County Ramblers in there with Aunt Dinah's Quilting Party. Lenny Tristano Quintet doing Back Home from Live in Toronto 1952. And Red Transistor from New York with Not Bite from 1977. This is the Night Train Cocktail Lounge. I'm your host, Brian Manley. Thank you so much for being here. Got a little bit ways to go. Grab yourself a big orange. We're going to get back into the music. We're going to see where this takes us. This is Edward Bear.

0: Sigmund Freud talked about anxiety as a sense of being unable to cope with a situation. Sometimes, even being unable to identify the real cause of this powerful, stressful feeling. In today's incredibly complex world, where so much of our life appears and often is beyond the direct control of any of us, anxiety is with us in all its forms, perhaps more than at any time in our history.
1: This song is about all of them, all of us, a bunch of you out there. A lot of my friends. See him wasted on the sidewalk in his jacket and

fiction, taking every wrong direction on his lonely way back home. Yeah, there's a lot of wrong directions on that lonely way back home.

Yeah, we just heard from the Four Frogs doing a song called Mr. Big. They're from El Paso. We had the Melody Light Orchestra in there with Spaceways, Les Baxter's Orchestra doing Temple of Gold, and Chris Christopherson with the Pilgrim Chapter 33 live at Big Sur. Edward Bear started everything off with Best Friend. This has been the Night Train Cocktail Lounge. Stay tuned to this station for more excellent programming. I'm going to leave you this week with some Chet Baker. Everyone have a good week.

Thank you, Tommy and Dick. There are more planes in the air today than ever before in the history of aviation. And our airports are overcrowded, and it's just about impossible to control all of that air traffic. Now, I don't know if you've ever been in an airport control tower, but at every busy airport, there's one guy, and his job is to keep track of everything. And he is called the traffic control officer. He has a radar screen in front of him, and he wears a headset like this. Oh, okay, all right, United 209. Yeah, we have radar contact. You're looking very good. Pan American 715. You haven't seen United 209 up there anywhere, have you? It's a big plane. It's one of those four-engine jobs. It's got United on the side. You can't miss it. Well, if you see him, would you tell him to call in? Yeah, 715, we're pretty jammed up here. I'm going to have to put you in the holding pattern. How's your visibility? Look off to your left about 3 miles over San Bernardino. Yeah, do you see all the planes? Just take a place anywhere there. You can find some. We'll call you back as soon as we have an opening. No, don't call us. We'll call you. Okay, you guys on the ground, who wants to go up? Wait a minute. Not all at once, guys. Which one of you guys has ever been up before? Which one of the two of you has an open runway in front of them? Braniff 26. Okay, straight up, you pull up at the ocean, turn right again, and then straight ahead to Salt Lake City. Now, you can't miss it. It's got a big tabernacle. 715, I got to have an unidentified blip here. A blip? Yeah, listen, could you identify yourself? A Piper Cub. This is International Airport. We're sort of busy, you know. Why don't you try one of the local fields? Because your wife is meeting you here. Huh? Where are you exactly, Piper? The Texaco station at Hollywood and Western. All right, straight out the door and look to your right. You see the big hamburger sign? Yeah, take off over that. Now, you can't miss us. We're the first international airport on your right. Yeah, we'll leave the lights on. Don't worry. Miami 209. Yeah, you're a little off course. Could you speak a little slower? Who is this anyway? No. Just a passenger. Huh? Could you let me speak to someone in charge? You are. Where's the pilot? How about the stewardess? They are. Huh? You ever landed a big plane like this before? No, it's easy. You just disengage your automatic pilot. It's a lever over your head to the right. Not all the way to the right. You already pulled it. I don't know how to tell you this. You just emptied the washrooms. Piper, could you hold on? I have an emergency call. Yeah, Pan Am, what is it? Yeah, that was 209 from Miami. He's a new boy. It won't happen again, I guarantee it. Right in the fan jet, huh? How about your wipers? Are they still working? Why don't you just tell the passengers it was a giant eagle? Okay, 209, I'm going to talk you down. You see the little Piper Cub in front of you? Yeah, just follow the little fella on down. Yeah, Piper? Look, I don't want you to get excited, but as soon as you touch down, you keep moving, right? And promise me one thing. Don't look behind you, okay? Okay, guys, you can take it from here. I'm going on my lunch break. Fine.

Oh, I'm Joni Lindenmeyer, best-selling author of None Better, An Amazing Love Story, and recently produced Joyously Free and Healing Religious Hurts. And you are listening to KCIW LP 100.7 FM, broadcasting from beautiful Brookings, Oregon. I just want to say hi to everybody.

Welcome to the Radio Free Blues Show. This is your host, Larry Becker. The first half of the show is going to feature the album Road to Zen by Corey Stevens, released on Discovery Records, a division of Warner Music in 1997. And then some music by Otis Smokey Smothers with lead guitarist Freddie King from the album Sings the Back Porch Blues on Ace Records in 1962. And in the second half of the show, we're going to feature music from the Alligator album called Crucial Guitar Blues, issued in 2007. But let's get started with Corey Stevens. Stevens was born in Centralia, Illinois in 1954, a relative newcomer to the blues. He started guitar when he was 11 years old, and after graduating from Southern Illinois University at Carbondale, he headed off to LA to pursue a music career. We're going to feature his second album, The Road to Zen. Here's a review by Jana Pendragon. Making a name for himself from live performances and a successful first release, which was called Blue Drops of Rain, being proclaimed the heir to Stevie Ray Vaughan, Corey Stevens shows himself to be a more mature, evolved guitarist, writer, and performer. While not as raw as his freshman effort, Blue Drops of Rain, Stevens continues to build a rock-solid career. Road to Zen features more of Stevens' guitar style, as well as a tighter production spearheaded by Edward Tree. A passion performer, this comes through clearly. Especially effective is the Linda and Corey Stevens effort, Only One for You, a tribute to their partnership. Also good are Lessons of Love and Take It Back and Charles Bronson Vibe. With all cuts written by Stevens this time, he establishes himself as a talent to be reckoned with in several different arenas. And again, that was the review by Jana Pendragon. Let's start on that Road to Zen with a three-cut set. Only One for You, then Too Much Fun, and the last cut on the set, Lessons of Love. Corey Stevens from the album Road to Zen.

We're going to close out the album Road to Zen by Corey Stevens with the last four cuts on that album. First, One More Time, then Big House Blues, then Blues Are Here to Stay, and the last cut, Charles Bronson Vibe.

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1: 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We'll start off with I Can't Judge Nobody and Come On Rock Little Girl, and we'll see what else we can squeeze in from that album.

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This is your host, Larry Becker. We're going to start off with the album More Crucial Guitar Blues, a compilation album of blues guitar assembled by Alligator Records. It was issued in 2007. And after that, if there's time, we're going to play some cuts from the Smokey Smothers album, a five-star album called Sings the Back Porch, and it's got Freddie King on lead guitar. Let's start off from More Crucial Guitar Blues with a four-cut set. Luther Allison doing Will It Ever Change? Michael Burks doing One More Chance? Then Roomful of Blues doing The Love You Lost on the Way? And then Albert Collins and the Icebreakers doing Get to Getting. Here's music from Alligator Records, the album More Crucial Guitar Blues.

Let's do another four-cut set from more Crucial Guitar Blues. This is like a who's who. Sun Seals doing No, No Baby. Then Little Charlie and the Nightcats doing You Got Your Hooks in Me. Followed by Lucky Peterson. He's playing Don't Cloud Up on Me. And then Lonnie Brooks. This is live. You Know What My Body Needs.

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Let's do the last four-cut set from this album. Stop What You're Doing by Long John Hunter. Kenny Neal doing Lightning's Gonna Strike. Elvin Bishop, Shady Lane, and W.C. Clark doing Okie Dokie Stomp.

Okay, let's switch over to Otis Big Smoky Smothers. He was born in 1929 in Lexington, Mississippi, and he moved to Chicago in the mid-1940s. Here's the brief review in the All Music Guide to the Blues, the definitive guide, third edition, published by Backbeat Books in 2003. It's a review of the album Sings the Back Porch Blues, issued on Ace in 1962. Lowdown Chicago blues album that's exceedingly rare on vinyl. Smothers was a master of the slow grinding shuffle, and some tracks sport the presence of Freddie King on lead guitar. That's a review by Bill Dahl. Let's see how many we can get in. We'll start off with Give It Back, and then Smokey's Lovesick Blues. And if we can, I've been drinking muddy water. Thanks for listening to the show. Thanks for listening to Community Radio. We'll catch you next time.

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And thank you for listening to Community Radio. We're here when and where you need us, right around the corner. Stay tuned to this station. We'll see you next time.

0: We know that living things are composed primarily of carbon, and we know that our forests are tremendously effective at sequestering and storing carbon. When asked which forest type is most effective at storing carbon, the most common response is tropical rainforests. This has been drummed into many of us since high school. But like so much commonly held wisdom about forests, it is wrong. In fact, the forest systems storing the most carbon are boreal coniferous forests, known also as taiga, of the type found in northern North America. What is most surprising about this is that much more than 50% of the carbon in these systems is embedded in the organic content of the soil. While rainforests contain more carbon per acre above ground in the vegetation, because the conditions are warm and wet, decay and mineral recycling occurs rapidly. Thus, there is little stored long-term in the soil. By contrast, boreal forests exist in cooler climates where decay is much slower, so organic matter builds up in the soil and remains much longer. As a result, the boreal system, even with less carbon in the vegetation per acre, has sufficient in the soil that the total in the system far exceeds that in the tropical rainforests. This has consequences. When tropical rainforests burn, considerable carbon is emitted into the atmosphere. But when cooler climate forests burn, much less carbon is emitted. Indeed, when Oregon's forests burn, emissions are often quite small. This is not only because soil carbon is barely touched by anything but the most severe fires, and even in our serious fires this percentage is less than 10%, but also because fires leave large patches of untouched vegetation, and even that which is burned results in considerable amounts of wood unburned. We frequently hear folks arguing that forest fires must be extinguished to prevent vast carbon emissions. But this is another commonly held belief that is just wrong. The major cause of carbon emissions in our forests is logging. Recorded in the studios of KSKQ Ashland, Oregon, this has been the Climate Capsule. I'm Alan Journay from Southern Oregon Climate Action Now. Please visit our website at socan.eco where you can learn more about SOCAN, our projects, and activities.
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2: Informational listening, my name is Dennis, and I'll be your guide to ritual, composed, and improvised music from around the world and other places. Over the last few years, both the Acid Jazz and Analog Africa label have been re-releasing music recorded in Benin, West Africa, most featuring individual artists who are either part of or backed up by the famous band TP Orchestra Polyritmo. We're going to sample some of that music today. First up, two from Mélomé Clément, Ati Sissine and Agnan Dekpe. Then we follow with Antoine Dogbe with the same band and his songs Manon Dota Nagbe Leo and Jomido Ma Daugbe Che. One more from Mélomé Clément follows that, Ma Dou Sou No Mio, and then another from Antoine Dougbe, No Mi. Then from the album TP Orchestra Polyritmo Volume 5, we hear Lajento Esquil with Jo Mi Do, and we fade out with the same band featuring the guitarist Zandanon Bernard Papillon and his song Trop Parler, C'est Maladie.

0: Today we heard music from four different releases: West African Beat featuring Melome Clement, Antoine Daugbe and TP Orchestra Polyritmo de Contano, Lohento Esquil, and Soundgarden Bernard Papillon, both backed up by TP Orchestra Polyritmo. Transformational Listening is produced at WGDR, Central Vermont Community Radio, and Transformational Listening has a Facebook page. My name is Dennis, and thanks for listening.
1: And this is Labor History in Two. On this day in labor history, the year was 1863. That was the day the 54th Massachusetts Volunteer Infantry marched through the streets of Boston in a farewell parade and then boarded ships headed for Beaufort, South Carolina. Thousands lined the streets for the send-off, including prominent abolitionists William Lloyd Garrison, Wendell Phillips, and Frederick Douglass. It was the first black regiment organized to fight in the Civil War. Abolitionists had wrestled with Lincoln and others that the Civil War wasn't just about preventing national disintegration, but about ending the slave labor system. They were emphatic that slaves and free black men had a right and a vested interest in fighting for their freedoms and the freedoms of their families. Finally, the Emancipation Proclamation of 1863 codified that demand as it abolished the slave system. The Union Army began accepting black enlistees and embarked on recruitment campaigns to enlist future black soldiers. By May, over 1,000 black men had enlisted from 24 states. Others came from as far away as Canada and the Caribbean. Fathers and sons enlisted together. The Union Army was far from free from its own anti-black prejudices. Secretary of War Edward Stanton determined white officers would lead all black regiments. Nonetheless, black enlisted men were trained, armed, and ready to fight. A young Colonel Robert Gould Shaw was put in charge of the regiment. Though Shaw and hundreds of troops would soon be killed in the Battle of Fort Wagner, the regiment forced the Confederacy to abandon the fort altogether. The Swamp Angels, as they were called, would continue to exact justice throughout the South for the duration of the war. They served as a model for other black regiments, whose fighting proved decisive for victory. For more information, go to laborhistoryin2.com, like us on Facebook, follow us on Twitter at laborhistoryin2.
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Well, now, was that not a match made in heaven? Two early masters of the light touch, you might say. The pianist Teddy Wilson and the tenor sax legend Lester Young, who are this week rolling out the welcome mat to another edition of Adagio with your host, Drew Darling. So come on in, all are welcome. It's the final week of the merry, merry month of May, and what a time it is to be alive.

Here on the coast of Maine, the lilacs are in full-blown blossom. The songbirds are back. Boats are filling the harbors. And that in itself is something to behold. The mid-coast of Maine is known for its beautiful wooden boats, sailboats especially, and they're out there now all freshly painted with glistening varnish, waiting patiently at their moorings.

and the osprey are back, the males putting on their acrobatic air show for the females. In these sky dances, as they're called, the males are said to climb sometimes to 300 feet. Come on, that's the height of a 30-story building. They hover briefly with their legs dangling and their tails fanned, then tuck their wings and swoop down in large, graceful arcs, calling all the while, "Hey, you like that one? Well, check this out!" Sometimes they come rolling in like they're riding down on a giant Ferris wheel, snatching up nest-building materials from the beach, seaweed or branches, or perhaps a fish, and bring them back to the female as offerings, as enticements, even though the selection process between them was completed years ago. Yes, ospreys mate for life, and yet still the males perform these acrobatic feats of strength and artistry just as they did the first time they selected each other.

I've been getting up as early as I can drag myself out of bed these days, before first light, so I can be outside in the earliest hints of gray dawn. And I tell you, come on out, it's worth every effort. With the air still wet and heavily perfumed with the lilacs, and the birds just starting in with their dawn chorus, the air perfectly still with not a soul in sight, the houses still dark, I make my way down to the harbor to go for very short swims and watch as each new day unfolds like a blossom that closes each night, reawakening with the dawn.

I mention all this because that's what it's all about, as far as I can tell. Not just going about our busy lives, moving through the day, hurrying from this place to the next, but being outside as perceptive as possible, even if for just 1 hour a day, and preferably the first hour of the day, taking in and appreciating all we can and dissolving into the natural world. Get up early and give it all you can, and it will give back to you more than you can imagine.

One morning, making my rounds, I came across my friend Jessica, who told me she and her husband go down to the beach each morning before sunrise for a little sky gazing, because according to what they've been reading, basking in the light of dawn and early sunrise, let's say that first 90 minutes of each day before the sun climbs past 17 degrees above the horizon, switches off the melatonin and tryptophan production, chemicals that help us sleep, and steps up production of serotonin, which is the body's feel-good chemical that is critical to our sense of well-being. Sunlight, she tells me, at this crucial period of the morning, which is generally tilted to the red spectrum because of the dust in the atmosphere, is also said to increase mental alertness, improve memory, enhance athletic performance, and help with the production of another of the brain's essential chemicals, dopamine. The red light just after sunrise also helps with improved eyesight and with our mitochondria, which has been known to boost our energy production and lower inflammation.

One of my favorite medical sources, Maine's own Dr. Christian Northrup, stresses that technically speaking, the retina is part of the brain. We are phototropic, she says, just as plants are. And when we absorb this early morning red spectrum sunlight in our retinas, in our brains, these photons coming directly from the sun itself activate circuitry throughout our bodies like an acupuncture treatment. It's an essential nutrient, she says, this natural light, and one reason so much of the population is nutritionally deficient is because they are light starved. Because too much of the light we get is artificial, or worse, is the blue light we absorb through our phones and computer screens.

And another benefit of bathing in this early morning light is early to bed, early to rise, meaning that if getting up early to catch the magic of dawn and sunrise makes you want to go to bed earlier at night, so much the better, as that goes a long way to help entrain natural circadian rhythms, which has all sorts of health benefits, including a pronounced sense of well-being and overall happiness. And who among us couldn't use a little more of that these days?

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And in case you've forgotten or are just joining us, the program is Adagio with me, Drew Darling, that airs each week at this time. And if you'd like more information on the music we're hearing, please visit our website, radioadagio.com. Just be sure to put Radio Adagio in as one word. And there you'll find all the details, plus interesting links you might enjoy, and sometimes videos of the performances we hear on the program.

to be me. And you'd see, you'd agree, everybody should be free. Cause if we ain't, we're murderous. Wish I could be like a bird in the sky.

Ladies and gentlemen, I must away, but I wanted first to pay homage to flowering genius cut down in its prime. This last week in May in 1997, the world lost one of its most original and promising young recording artists, Jeff Buckley. He was in Memphis to record the sequel to his monumental first recording, Grace, when on a late night whim he went for a swim in the Mississippi and disappeared from sight, his body later found floating in the famed Beale Street area. Thank you for listening, everyone. I'll leave you with a piece of his and another by Alison Krauss, and hope you'll come back next week for another production of Adagio.

0: It's time now for your good news for a good planet. 99 tiny homes. When Canadian millionaire Marcel Lebrun saw homelessness on the rise in his hometown of Fredericton, New Brunswick, he decided to put his money to good use. The former tech executive spent a year studying homeless outreach programs across Canada and the United States. He then bought a plot of land and began constructing 12 Neighbors, a gated community of 99 tiny homes aimed at providing affordable, safe, and stable housing for the homeless. Despite initial skepticism and bureaucratic roadblocks, Lebrun persevered, garnering local support while pouring $4 million of his own fortune into the project and securing government grants totaling $12 million. Each little house has a kitchen, bathroom, living room, bedroom, a small deck, and solar panels. Rent includes utilities and internet service and is calculated based on income. In addition, the community offers counseling and employment opportunities to residents who contribute to the neighborhood's maintenance and construction of new homes. Lebrun is also building a resident-run community center with a coffee shop, a teaching kitchen, a silk printing business, and giving residents even more opportunities to thrive. By using his wealth to create a practical and compassionate solution to homelessness, this millionaire is setting an extraordinary example of what it really means to live a rich life and leave a great legacy too. And this is Mandy from GoodNewsGoodPlanet.com.
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3: I'm gonna love my baby now, just like it's my last time. I'm gonna let her know that.

Stop spinning that dial, friends and neighbors. You found what you're looking for. It's time for Gospel Boogie. Hey-ho, friends and neighbors. This is James. You are listening to Gospel Boogie. Thank you so much for tuning in and hanging out with me as I spin these records from the golden age of gospel. The 1940s, 50s, and 60s, black and white, country, and bluegrass. We got 78s, 45s, transcription discs, LPs scattered around my feet here and on the console, ready to go. We got the Cook Duet, the Lefevers, String Bean, the Austin Family, the Harmonizers, and many, many more. Thank you so much for tuning in and hanging out with me as I spin these records. Don't forget, you can reach me at james@gospelboogie.net. You can also look for me on Facebook. Do a search for Gospel Boogie, and you should find my page there. Stop by and say hello. All right, we got a lot of music to get to, so let's get to it. Thought I'd kick the show off with a song by the Taylor Brothers here. This is taken from their LP titled It's a Good, Good Way on the Heritage label. The song is called Could You Call on Jesus? Let's go.

There's the Blue Ridge Quartet singing Jesus is a Friend from a Gotham label 78, circa 1950 or so. I've mentioned before about the Blue Ridge Quartet. I love that group, especially their Gotham sides. Gotham was primarily a black gospel label. Many great groups on that label. There were a few white ones as well. The Blue Ridge Quartet were probably the most notable of them. Jesus is a Friend. Before that, we heard the Jubilators singing You Better Run. That is from a 16-inch standard transcription right there. Those big 16-inch records, which were used for radio station use only. They recorded some great unique sides in the late 1940s on that label, probably recorded out in California. As a little side note, Elvis and some of the guys that he sang with, the Stamps Quartet, I believe, in about 1971 or so, did a great informal version of that song, sitting around a piano and just singing it. A great version of that song. It's a great song. It's hard to mess that one up. So the Jubilators, You Better Run. The Jubilators mostly did gospel, but they also recorded some secular sides, as some of those early post-war Jubilee sort of quartets would do. The Golden Gate Quartet would do the same thing. Good sides, good singing. Before that, we had the Bales Brothers on the King label, circa 1951, singing Daniel Prayed. Excellent group on the Mighty King label out of Louisville, Kentucky. And we kicked off the show with the Taylor Brothers singing Could You Call on Jesus? The Taylor Brothers put out several LPs. This one is called It's a Good, Good Way. I'm guessing, 1970, we'll say. It's hard exactly to know, but we'll call it 1970. Let's see, the group consisted of Jack Bowles on mandolin, Wayne Walters, flat top guitar, Woody Wayne, electric guitar, Bill Carter on bass, Leroy Blankenship on piano, and Phil Price playing rhythm guitar. The Taylor Brothers, that's Marvin and Minnis Taylor. Minnis, M-I-N-N-I-S. That's a unique name, huh? So we're going to keep this show going here with the four interns singing One of These Mornings.

The Statesman Quartet singing Every Time I Pray. That's a cut from their private label record number 105. That's an early one. I believe that's their third release on the private label, so that would put it around 1949, I believe. The Statesman formed in late 48. So that's 1949 right there. That's an early cut by them. Before that, we heard I'll Be in the Rapture by the Austin Family. That's taken from their Let's All Go Down to the River LP. I would guess that's early 1970s, maybe 72 or so. Just taking a guess. The Austin Family are out of Northeast Georgia. Danielsville, Georgia, actually. I broke open my set of Wikipedia encyclopedias here and Danielsville, Georgia, population 457 as of the year 2000. So a big tip of the hat to Danielsville, Georgia. Before that, we heard Charlie Carnelson singing Let's All Go Down to the River. That's taken from the LP Bluegrass Country Style. Taking a look at that LP, I see that J.D. Jarvis is supposedly singing bass on there and playing some guitar, and if my ears don't fool me, that's J.D. Jarvis singing the lead on that, actually. J.D. Jarvis was a very prolific country gospel singer in the 60s and on through the 70s, and he's on this record, and I'm thinking he's singing lead on this one, but the name on the front of the cover is Charlie Carnelson. That's a great cut right there. Let's All Go Down to the River. I'm guessing that's around 1970. And we kicked off the show with one of my favorite groups, the Four Interns, singing One of These Mornings. That was recorded November 30th, 1951 in Durham, North Carolina. That was the very first session for the Four Interns. I broke open the July 19th, 1952 edition of Billboard magazine, and they gave it an average score of 75. And for this song, they say the foursome etches a strong side in this bouncy rendition of a rhythmic spiritual. Guitar backing is effective. Well, it wasn't the guitar backing that particularly struck me on the song. That's just great singing all around. But that's Billboard magazine giving it a very favorable review, and I would have to agree with them on that. One of These Mornings by the Four Interns from Durham, North Carolina. That's on the Federal label. Again, everyone, you're listening to Gospel Boogie. My name is James. Coming up next, we got String Beans singing out a warning to all you ladies out there. The song's called Don't Bob Your Hair, Girls. Listen up.

The Cousin Quartet singing Don't You Hear Jerusalem Moan from their Highway to Heaven LP on the Hanna label. That was a label put out by Mr. Arlen Hanna, a custom label for the groups he was associated with. I've played a few different selections he was on different shows. I was fortunate enough to track down Mr. Arlen Hanna. Actually, it wasn't too terribly hard. I had a phone number in an old early 1970s 45 that I had. I called it, and he was still there. So that was probably 20 years ago or so. Mr. Arlen Hanna worked his whole life as a coal miner there in West Virginia. And on the side, he would sing with a few different gospel groups. He was usually the lead or bass singer. And there's one there, Don't You Hear Jerusalem Moan. I'd say that's probably around 1970. That's an LP I got from him. It doesn't even have a jacket. It's just a loose piece of vinyl, but some good material on there, and I really enjoy that stuff. Before that, we had the Lefevers singing Heavenbound Train from their Stateswood LP. That's about 1961. Stateswood was a record label that was put out in conjunction or under the oversight of the Statesmen Quartet and the Blackwood Brothers, thus the name Stateswood. Before that, we had the Bibletone Jubileers singing Don't You Want to Join That Number on Bibletone 2011. That's from about 1947. It's an excellent side by the Bibletone Jubileers, a fine 78. And we kicked off the segment with String Bean singing Don't Bob Your Hair, Girls, from his gospel EP on the Star Day label, record number 186. That song was written by blind Alfred Reed, who was born in 1880. It was originally recorded December 3rd, 1929, for the Victor People. That release there was recorded in February of 1960 by String Bean. You might remember him from Hee Haw, the guy with the little pants strumming the banjo. Good song by him. Next up, how about the Nightingales singing On the Judgment Day from the Peacock label?

All right, that was the Travelers Quartet singing All Aboard Let's Go from their custom label LP. I'm guessing that's early 1960s. The Travelers were a semi-professional quartet. I don't know a whole lot about them, but that's a nice little song there. All Aboard Let's Go. Before that, we had the Cook Duet singing What a Time in Heaven. That's mid to late 1960s, a group based out of Wise, Virginia. Good group, the Cook Duet. Before that, we had some fine bluegrass by the Gospel Mountaineers singing I'm Using My Bible for a Roadmap. That is a bit of a gospel standard there, done by the Gospel Mountaineers out of Ohio. That's on the Bounty Records label. And that label was based out of Cleveland, Ohio. That song, I'm Using My Bible for a Roadmap, was written by Don Reno. It was recorded and released in 1952. And that's a fine later 1960s cover by the Gospel Mountaineers. And we kicked off this segment with the Nightingale singing On the Judgment Day from the Peacock label. That's a fine 45 from 1954. The Nightingales, or as they are better known as the Sensational Nightingales, recorded that song in February of 1954. Coming up next, the Crusaders Quartet singing the Golden Rule song, Do Unto Others on the Bibletone label.

thy neighbor and make everyone your pal. The good book says love thy neighbor, but it don't mean your neighbor's gal. When someone tells you gossip, keep it locked up on the shelf, 'cause you can't sling mud at people and expect to keep clean yourself. Don't flirt with the girls you're married, men. You gotta lead a faithful life, or someday a girl will flirt right back and might turn out to be

Well, we had a trio of songs there. We kicked open that segment with a 78 from 1952, the Crusaders Quartet, Do Unto Others, on the Bibletone label. Then we heard from Shannon Grayson, Let Me Travel Alone, from 1950. That's originally a King Federal release. I took that off of a 45 RPM record on the Audio Lab label, a sort of reissue budget label, if you will, that was used by King Records to put out a lot of different odds and bits, and that is one there. Let Me Travel.

0: Shannon Grayson. And we close it out with a 1962 selection on the ARC label, Fly Across Jordan by Jim and Herb and the Weiss Quartet. Well, friends and neighbors, I hate to say it, but it is that time once again. Thank you so much for listening to Gospel Boogie. My name is James. You can reach me at james@gospelboogie.net. Send me a note, drop me a line. It's good to hear from folks out there that you're enjoying the show. Folks from around the world listen to this show, and I'm very happy to have you part of it. Thank you so much, and until next week, adios.
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Hey ho, friends and neighbors, this is James. And yes, indeed, you have found yourself listening to Gospel Boogie. Thank you so much for tuning in and hanging out with me as I spin these up-tempo gospel tunes from the golden age of gospel, the 1940s, 50s, and 60s, black and white, country and bluegrass. Mix them all together here, 45s, 78s, LPs, transcription discs. The turntable will be working overtime here for the next 2 hours. Got a good show lined up for you. We got the Senators Quartet out of Georgia. Got the Soul Stirrers, the Tony Brothers Quartet, the Fairfield Four, the Southern Sons, the Gospel Coal Miners, and many, many more. Once again, my name is James. This is Gospel Boogie. We do this each and every week. Don't forget, you can reach me at james@gospelboogie.net. You can also look for me on Facebook. Do a search for Gospel Boogie and you'll find my page. Stop by, say hello. Well, you know what? We're gonna have a good time. Here's a 78 RPM record from 1951 by the Gay Sisters. Let's go.

0: All right. That was the Gospel Coal Miners singing Take Your Shoes Off, Moses. That LP came out, I'm guessing, about 1974, 73, somewhere in there. The LP is called Bluegrass Singing. Looking at it here in my hand. Let's see who's in this group here. Sam Miner, banjo. Frank Smith III, singing bass and playing bass. AC Collins, guitar. Bales Lee Ritchie on mandolin and Frank Smith Jr. on guitar. The Gospel Coal Miners out of Beaver Dam, Kentucky. It's on the Cardinal Recording Studio label. Pretty obscure record, but I thought that was a pretty good driving song here. What's it say here? These five make up our group known as the Gospel Coal Miners, all of Beaver Dam, Kentucky and Ohio County. For the last 3 years, we have traveled all over the country singing and playing gospel music. Well, good job, Gospel Coal Miners. Good job indeed. Before that, we had the Blackwood Brothers Quartet singing I've Got It, You Can Have It. That's a 1958 cut. That was the B-side to their August of 1958 single. It also came out on a 1962 Camden LP. Camden was a budget label for RCA, and they would gather together stray songs and single cuts and put them out in LP form. Before that, we had the Phipps family singing Lonesome Valley from the Starday label. That's early 1960s. Again, the Phipps were sort of a Carter family knockoff sound. And we kicked open the show and kicked open this set with the Gay Sisters singing We're Gonna Have a Good Time on the Savoy label. That came out in 1951. It was recorded July 6th of 1951 in New York City. The Gay Sisters were headed up by Miss Evelyn Gay, who sings the lead. She was born in 1924, passed away in 1984. The other two members were Mildred and Geraldine Gay. They were from Georgia, and they were most active in the early to mid-1950s. Let's keep the show going here. Let's take a obscure cut by the Homeland Harmony Quartet off a big 16-inch transcription, a song called I've Got a Wonderful Feeling.
1: Well, good morning, good neighbor. It's a pleasure to visit with you this morning, and we appreciate you inviting us in to visit with you just a little while, and we hope we bring a little cheer as we go along because we're feeling mighty good. We hope you are. We're singing first, I've Got a Wonderful Feeling.

Yes, friends, we're feeling mighty, mighty good today, and we hope you are, especially you shut-in friends, because it's always a pleasure for us to sing for our shut-in friends.

I want a man to pray to God to deliver my soul from the gates of hell and cast out darkness and sin within, because I want it to be free. But I pray all night and I prayed all day till I heard God's sweet voice say to me, rise up, get all repentant in me. You know the Lord God, I heard you plead, and I know that I'm so glad. And I'm so glad that I'm new born again, cause I've been around a long time just to talking about my trouble. Give it

Echoes from the Burning Bush by the Happy Voices Quartet out of Bryson City, North Carolina. That's taken from their Keep Your Eyes on Jesus LP. I'm guessing it's around 1972 or so. The group consists of Reva Edwards, Doris Orr, James Edwards, and Reverend Deaver Orr. I was able to speak with Miss Doris Orr. I found her, and it's probably been 15 or 20 years ago now, I guess, and tracked her down and talked to her a little bit about their recording. And like so many of the people I talk to, they really don't have much to add. They just sang and loved the gospel music, and they were thankful that someone's out there and enjoys the music they made. And I was able to make a few CDs for them of their records, and she appreciated it because she had nothing. She had none of their stuff left. So anyways, the Happy Voices Quartet from Bryson City, North Carolina, a very chuck wagon gang sounding group. Before that, we had the Southern Sun singing Newborn Again. That's from a trumpet label, 78, circa 1950. That was recorded May 31st of 1950 at the WRBC Studios in Jackson, Mississippi. That was their first trumpet label release. Great Jubilee style quartet there. Before that, we had the Travelers Trio singing I'm Gonna Move from their Skyland LP. I'm guessing this is around 1970. The name of the LP is No Place to Retire. Let's see here what it says on the LP jacket. Looks like they are from Grimm's Landing, West Virginia. The Travelers Trio is home-based around Charleston, West Virginia area. They have been singing together since the early 1940s. The trio consists of Harold Tucker, his brother Denver, and Stanley, their second cousin. The requests for this trio to sing at various gatherings far exceed the time permitted to fulfill their engagements. They travel throughout the West Virginia, Kentucky, and Ohio areas. Their popularity grows more with each performance. The Travelers Trio made a single record that impressed gospel music fans so much that it created strong interest everywhere for them to make this long play album. So I'm guessing this is their first album. I know I have a second one, and I'll be playing some of that on a future show. Looks like I need to find a single 45, huh? Anyways, that's the Travelers Trio there from Grimm's Landing, West Virginia. And we kicked off this segment with the Homeland Harmony Quartet singing I've Got a Wonderful Feeling. That's taken from one of those big 16-inch transcriptions there. You heard a little bit of the chatter before and after the song. That's how it was played on the radio back in 1948. They had a 15-minute show. I think it was like 7 in the morning. They'd get up, sing some songs, and go about their day. Good stuff there from the Homeland Harmony Quartet. We're going to keep it going here with the Parker family.

That was the Fairfield Four singing Come On to This Altar. That was taken from a Nashboro LP. That song was recorded December of 1951. How about that driving bass singing, huh? That's some tasty, tasty stuff there by the Fairfield Four. Before that, we heard the Wade Brothers singing When I Get to Glory. That's from their Sing Unto Him LP. That comes from about 1969. Let's see what the notes here on the LP say. The Wade Brothers were born and raised in Lynchburg, Virginia. They are very active in church work and have played in a large number of churches, nursing homes, and radio in the Lynchburg area. Members of the band include Dennis Wade on bass, Lathern Hudson, lead guitar, Gaynell Wade, piano, and the Wade Brothers, Alan Wade and Lewin Wade. Good stuff, great guitar work, good harmony singing. Before that, the Tony Brothers Quartet, singing Prepared to Meet Thy God. That's taken from a Bible Tone label LP, circa 1961 or so. Fairly obscure release from the Bible Tone label. And we kicked off the set with the Parker Family singing I Wanna Know More. That's taken from their 1964 King LP, Just a Real Nice American Family. I love the Parker Family. Great guitar, great singing. Really cream of the crop for me. Coming up next, the Great Weir Family singing that gospel standard, Turn Your Radio On.

0: Noah built the ark according to God's word, and he sheltered the animal kingdom. And so it rained for 40 days and 40 nights. Oh, my Lord, didn't it rain?
1: Well, didn't it rain, children? God's gonna send us water from Zion. He's gonna raise his heaven up higher. It's gonna rain, well, it's gonna rain, well, it's gonna rain, children. God's gonna send us water from Zion. He's gonna raise his heaven up higher. It's gonna rain, well, it's gonna rain.
2: Great God, then God got angry on his throne. The angels up in heaven began to moan. He said, go down, angel, and stir up the flood. Blow out the sun, turn the moon into blood. Then come back, angel, and bar the door. For I declare that my time's gonna be no more. Then tell me, great God, when it started to rain, the women, the children begin to scream. Well, it knocked on the window and battered at the door, crying, oh, brother Noah, won't you take on more? But Noah said, I'm sorry, my friend, but God's got the key and you can't come in.
3: Well, Noah wasn't worried about

0: a nut higher. It's gonna rain, well, it's gonna rain.
1: Great God, well, it rained 40 days, 40 nights without stopping. Noah got worried when the rain kept a dropping. He sounded a raven, he sounded a dove. The water, great God, kept a coming from above. They tell me little children, the birds did seek. They couldn't find a land to rest their feet.
2: Well, Noah wasn't worried about the resting of the feet, but he wanted to hear the angels moan, didn't it?
0: Rain, children, God's gonna send the water from Zion. He's gonna rain
2: heaven up
0: higher. It's gonna rain, well, it's gonna rain.
1: Great God, well, the wind did blow the ark to rock, and Noah couldn't find nowhere to dock. My God spoke, he whispered low, showed Brother Noah where they wanted him to go. He said, look ahead, Noah, the rain's done stopped. I want you to land on a mountain top. He showed old Noah a rainbow sign, said it won't be rain, but fine next time.
2: Well, Noah wasn't worried.

church and laugh and do. They tell you that they're living right in the liberal golden rule. But let me tell you something, son, you'll never pass again. Gonna make it right to the Lord tonight, don't gamble.

There's a Lot More Lying Down. That's a fine song by the Senators Quartet out of Macon, Georgia. That 78 comes from about 1955, 1956. A good, energetic, semi-professional quartet there. Senators. Before that was the Red, White, and the Country Gospel Singer singing You Go to Your Church on the Rural Rhythm label. That LP came out in 1962. I have the record here, and it has no image on the jacket. Sometimes they would just stamp the number in the top right corner. The jacket was white. Sometimes in the back, they would have ads for other records. It was a pretty low-budget affair, those Rural Rhythm records. But there's some good stuff there, and that's an example of some of it. Before that was the Golden Gate Quartet singing the gospel chestnut Didn't It Rain. That's from the early 1950s. Some things I read imply 1950, other things 52, maybe as late as 53. That's on the Transcription Sales Incorporated label. The Golden Gate Quartet recorded about 80 or so, perhaps even more, 15-minute shows. So that's about 40 records worth of material. Most of it gospel, some degree of it pop. They may have recorded some of those songs on their regular releases, but many, many songs were never recorded on a regular release. And if they did, these are completely different versions. So it's pretty obscure and pretty good stuff, and we'll be hearing more from them for sure. And we kicked off this segment with the Great Weir Family singing Turn Your Radio On. That's another cut from a Rural Rhythm record. That's Rural Rhythm LP 116 from 1961. Coming up next, we have the Dixieland Drifters Quartet singing Glory, Glory.

Well, we kicked off that segment with the Dixieland Drifters Quartet singing Glory, Glory. That's taken from a 45 that came out on the BB label out of Nashville, Tennessee, recorded back in 1959. Then we heard a little cut by the Looper Trio, You've Got to Move. That's from the later 1960s. That's taken from their LP, I'm Longing for Home. Loop Trio based out of Tennessee as well. And they're a favorite here on Gospel Boogie. And we wrapped it up with the Soul Stirrers, Feel Like My Time Ain't Long. That was recorded February 24th of 1950 at the Universal Recorders Studio in Hollywood, California. Well, friends, I hate to say it, but the clock tells me it is time to call it a day. Put the records away, put them back on the shelf, and get ready for next week's show of Gospel Boogie. Once again, my name is James. Thank you so much for hanging out with me. Don't forget, we do this show each and every week, spinning up-tempo gospel records from the 1940s, 50s, and 60s, black and white, country and bluegrass. You can reach me at james@gospelboogie.net. It's always good to hear from folks. And you can also find me on Facebook. Do a search for Gospel Boogie, and I'll be right there. So, until next week, adios.

0: CIW listeners here in beautiful, beautiful Brookings and Curry County. I wanted to remind everybody that everyone is invited on June 7th from 11 o'clock to 3 o'clock at Azalea Park for the 4th annual Pride in the Park 2026. It's a celebration of liberty, justice, and all of us being together in one beautiful harmony.
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3: This is Peace Talks Radio, the radio series and podcast on peacemaking and nonviolent conflict resolution. I'm series producer Paul Ingalls, today with correspondent Sanjan in Berlin. You're joining us for part two of our investigation into conflict, and not just any kind of conflict. Not road rage on the highway, not with a stranger who cut in front of you at the bus stop, not even with that guy who talks too loud at the office. We're talking about conflict in the most intimate of places, at home, and in our shared living spaces. Whether you currently live with another person or not, you definitely did at some point in the past, even if it was only your family of origin. And even though the experience of living with roommates or a partner or in something like an intentional community is full of great things, like shared meals, spontaneous fun, companionship, there are also a multitude of places where we can get caught up in conflict. So since two-part series has been looking at why we get into the conflicts we do when we live together, and how we can use conflict to better understand ourselves and each other, and what practically we can do about it. The conversations with our guests here in part two will focus on a specific kind of shared living space, that of intentional communities. These are communities that come together around a shared set of values and with a vision. And even though this might sound pretty different from your average roommate or cohabitation setup, there's actually quite a lot in common, so maybe you'll hear your own situation reflected in these stories. Here's our correspondent, Sanjan.
4: Distribution of household and community tasks. Who takes the initiative to set up a cleaning schedule? Who volunteers their free time to track grocery costs and manage shared finances? Who takes care of the kids or finds a babysitter? Who makes Christmas happen? Who is a social connector and makes the neighbors meet each other? Who is the emotional well-being fairy, constantly giving care and attention to those who need a shoulder to cry on? The topic of contribution and participation, according to community facilitator Laird Schaub, is a reliable lightning rod issue, one that tends to be full of tension and strong opinions for all people involved.
5: It's usually not the money part. It's usually the non-money part. The more tricky part is the labor contributions. And so you've got several ways this shows up. Well, one of them is what counts. You know, and some people are thinking, oh, shoveling snow, cleaning toilets. Okay, but what about the contributions on governance, like in committees or the accounting role? Does that count the same as pulling weeds in the garden? What about the social?
4: Yeah. What about emotional labor?
5: Sure. I mean, for instance, people are support roles or the people who plan parties. Does that count the same? Those are conversations. What counts to satisfy this expectation?
4: In my experience, the differences in participation that I've experienced in my community, they stir up feelings of unfairness, of feelings of either, oh, I'm being taken for granted, people are taking advantage of me, I'm not seen, I'm not appreciated. And I think you mentioned, you know, some people might feel like they're freeloaders and others feel like they're martyrs. As you were mentioning before, that it's often much more about this emotional affective experience of the difference in participation than necessarily what is the concrete differential. How do we exist with those feelings? Because we can't equalize these dynamics. You know, they're going to be existing. That's just the way that society is. How can we allow those things to be present and not have them be draining for us?
5: Well, a lot of my answers to issues that come up in groups is you have to learn how to talk about hard things. And so in this case, a way on the topic of participation that I've had a fair amount of success with is, let's take time to sort of go around the room and have everybody say, What is it you're doing for the community, as however you define it? What do you think is a contribution to the community that you're doing? And that's important because a lot of people don't know what each other's doing. They know that somebody's not doing the same thing they're doing, and they often may feel like, I might be being taken advantage of because I'm doing this thing and others are not. And they're not aware of a different kind of contribution somebody's making that they're not doing. There's a way in which this may balance out more than they know. So information is important. And if it's easier to start rather than with accusations, start with self-disclosure. This is what I'm doing. Now, everybody may not value all those contributions equally, but at least they get a much richer picture of what actually is happening. And all this, the wealth of contributions that are going on, I think it's good for groups to think of it as like a trip to the dentist. Every so often, you have to clean your teeth. Well, every so often, you have to go and clean up the accumulation of irritation. Let's get it out on the table. Let's work with it. Let's start. Let's reset.
4: There's an immediate challenge and an invitation that's also a challenge to reflect on yourself. And there's also a question because it does depend on people's level of their own awareness, right, and what the average group self-awareness level is. So if you've got a lot of people who are, you know, very reflective, they've done a lot of personal work, they're, you know, paying attention to themselves, they're paying attention to other people, there's going to be a higher chance that we don't have to get into these very difficult conversations so often because each person is doing their own work. But what happens when you have a group with very diverse levels of that self-awareness? And there are some people who are naturally, for whatever reason, more skilled at it, and other people who are just not as skilled at it.
5: Well, and that's going to happen. What I discovered over decades of that work is what becomes highly predictive of whether or not you're going to enjoy living with somebody is not that they're just like me, but that their communication skills and their self-awareness. So there's a lot of people that I know that I'm not the same as, but I'm totally confident I can work it out with them because I feel like they hear well. They're able to shift perspective to see something from somebody else's eyes. They've learned to discern, like, what is really important, or why do I want to be in reaction all the time? The primary challenge of group living is, how do I disagree with somebody and feel like that brings us closer together rather than is draining? It's like, oh, you have a different idea about me, about this thing. You respond to this same event in a different way. Am I threatened by that? Or do I have a combative response, or do I have a curious response? Maybe you're seeing something I'm missing. Let me pause and make sure I'm understanding what you're saying. You may help me. You may help me change my mind. That's a good experience rather than you are a threat to my worldview or the way I am in the world.
4: And another situation that I get myself into, or I see myself in, is there are these situations of disagreement and conflict, and there's going to be one party who's more skilled at relating and communicating than the other one. And it seems like then the onus is going to constantly be on that person to reach out to the less skilled, less willing person.
5: Good point.
4: How do we exist with that? You know, because of course it's in service of the long-term wellness of that relationship, but it can feel in the short term that it's like, oh my goodness, I have to always be the one who goes to you and brings you back. Mm-hmm. You know, that's at some point exhausting for me. And at some point I'm going to feel resentful about that.
5: You might. It's also, we have a culture that if you don't stop and think about it, that favors when you're thinking about meetings and stuff, some people are quicker to know what they want to say, are more facile in framing what they have to say. So they appear more articulate, more together. They tend to have power and are more persuasive by virtue of speed and comfort talking in the group, all those things. And so you need to think about, an aware group needs to stop and think, how do we create an equally available on-ramp to this conversation? Take into account that slower thinking doesn't mean poorer thinking. So how do we allow enough breathing room for people to be ready to speak and not let the quick determine how we frame the conversation? And how do we allow people who are not as comfortable speaking in the group a way to get clear what needs to be said so that that is equally weighted in our consideration? So there's a lot of nuances here where if you're not stopping and looking at what's actually happening, we inadvertently stack the deck in favor of certain qualities that are not necessarily helping the group do good work and make it uneven. So there's a lot of nuance to this. In the example you gave, you need to think around, all right, if it's always one person initiating, then that feels like a burden. And it's like, then that's a conversation. I'm feeling drained by the fact that it seems like I'm initiating all the time. let's talk about that. I don't think there's like a right answer. It's like, let's bring that issue on the table and let's figure out what can we do with it.
4: I flip it over to Carl Stayert, another longtime community facilitator, to see what he has to say about this.
6: What I find really helpful is to just be aware of the limits of what we're capable of, you know, to be realistic. Like, what can we do with the resources we have? And how can we try to structure our shared living in such a way to help everybody resource themselves as well as possible? Let's add another factor of challenge, which is the fact that, let's say, some people are really passionate about looking at interpersonal dynamics and navigating conflict with care, and some people really are not interested and willing to engage in that way. Well, okay, first off, just having that awareness and knowing, okay, that's putting some constraints on the vision of what I can lean into in that community, in a sense, in that, okay, if we all have full-time jobs, then we have a limited amount of time together to be building a life together. To me, that doesn't mean giving up on community. It just means I need to set realistic goals for what I hope to accomplish in my shared living experience, if that's the amount of time we have together. Similarly, if we don't share the same kind of values and vision around how we want to relate, because to me, how we deal with conflict is actually one of the more fundamental aspects of our vision for community.
4: How has it been for you to navigate some people being more skilled and resourced than others, and those being typically the people who might step into leadership roles or who take on more responsibility or ownership for the well-being of a community and its members? Because I think that resentment can tend to be a thing that builds up over time when the same people over and over enact responsibility. How have you seen that be navigated?
6: When I think about these kinds of dynamics in community, I often think about both. There's the individual dimension, there's the collective dimension, there's the inner dimension, and there's the outer dimension. And by that, I mean, for example, there's the inner work that an individual can do to really resource themselves on a personal level, to set healthy boundaries, to sort of realize, okay, this is what I'm joyfully or willing to take on in terms of leadership or responsibility in a community, or this is how much listening I feel capable to do in a way that's healthy for me. And then realize, okay, like I need to set a boundary, you know, that I need to be able to set my own limits and not overextend myself as a community member. And I think it's something that many of us learn through living in community, is how to live healthily in an interdependent way. In other words, how can I care for my own needs and care for other people's needs, not in either or way, but in a way that really is constantly sensing into, am I actually overextending towards service when my own basic well-being is getting depleted? And similarly, I think it's important for us to realize that when we live in community, we impact other people. Other people do have needs. And I think it's crucial to learn to have care and to be contributing to others and not only to focus on one's own needs. So I think that's in the work that I do, in the training and the facilitation I do with communities, like how to help people navigate that both and of self-care and community care, and to develop the inner awareness to set healthy boundaries.
4: By now, you might have the impression that people who want to live in a place like an intentional community will all be pretty hippie and out there. Maybe you might think, well, most people there are probably pretty peace-loving and conflict-avoidant. Why don't we keep talking about conflict? Even lots of people who get involved in intentional communities might have that initial belief that if it takes so much self-awareness, empathy, and communication skills, and if people are really aligned on their values and vision for the place they live in together, then by the time they all get together, shouldn't that already eliminate most kinds of conflict? Haven't they already selected for the best possible situation where conflict has the least chance of arising? Well, from the way I'm describing it, you might not be surprised that, in fact, even with all this curation, communities are still made up of a diverse range of people, and societal dynamics that we might believe we've left at the door somehow have a way of creeping back in, and often faster than you might imagine.
6: I'll start by saying, we see often this dynamics related to, let's say, power, privilege, or rank that show up in the wider society, they often, if not always, are going to be sort of replicated or show up on, in some way in our living spaces and communities as well. In many communities I've either lived in or been a part of, I'll hear people who identify as female saying, hey, I'm uncomfortable with how much it seems like the women in this community are defaulting into certain kinds of roles, are, for example, cleaning the kitchen more, or, you know, doing more cooking or something like that. So those wider societal patterns definitely get replicated in communities, especially if we're not consciously addressing them and creating kind of counterbalances. So, for example, and again, in a really practical sense, how do we address like an imbalance of maybe people's tendency to take on things like cooking or cleaning? It does happen, especially if the community gets a bit larger, we may actually have some degree of sort of specialization or division of labor where people kind of can, maybe somebody really loves to cook, whatever their gender identity is, they may really love to cook, and somebody else really likes to do maintenance work, and somebody else really likes to do admin. So, but as long as I think people are consciously choosing and aware of that choice, and we're you know, then I think that we can still be helping to address some of the injustices or inequalities that happen in the larger society and make sure that we're bringing them into conscious awareness and creating healthier patterns in community.
4: What I hear in what you said is the importance of first being aware that there are these societal dynamics and then trying to address them. We're not going to address them perfectly in communities, but making an effort to instill a structure around it so that the structure itself takes care of it.
6: Absolutely. And what you've said speaks to a major, major sort of set of principles that I bring into my work with communities and actually all kinds of organizations, not just intentional communities, but also nonprofits and corporations and other kinds of neighborhoods. But with communities, having a clear sense of systems to address different needs in the community. One of the things that I like to keep in mind is that conflict is a natural occurring thing in any relationship, community, system, etc. And I think that's important to keep in mind because, unfortunately, many of us have had life experiences where conflict hasn't gone well. And so if we've had experiences, whether in childhood, whether in workplaces, friendships, where conflict hasn't gone well, we can, if that's our recurring experience, begin to just have an equation in our head that like conflict is bad, conflict should be avoided. And so if I continually have bad experiences with conflict, I'm going to avoid conflict. And unfortunately, it doesn't make conflict go away. It just makes conflict go underground, which sometimes can lead it to be sort of this lurking landmine or volcano that then sort of comes out sideways or erupts even more dangerously or damaging in the future.
3: 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We'll hear more from correspondent Senjan and her guests on today's part two about conflict in the most intimate of places, at home and in our shared living spaces. Short break here, and our program resumes soon.

0: You're listening to Peace Talks Radio, the radio series and podcast on peacemaking and nonviolent conflict resolution. I'm series producer Paul Ingalls, today with correspondent Sen John, and now more of her part two investigation into conflict in the most intimate of places, at home and our shared living spaces.
1: One aspect of larger societal dynamics that we seem to not be able to shake are power differentials and the dynamics they create in a group. For this, we return to Maria Silvia from part one and how she sees the uneven distribution of power in groups.
2: I think the problem is that we don't see it. We don't see them, the inequalities. I think that power is always unevenly distributed. This is very bad news. Very bad news for people. There are still, especially people creating intentional communities, who are still, you know, hanging to the belief that a certain decision-making system, a certain organizational structure can make power equal. And I don't see that happening, at least not in my lifetime and my daughter's lifetime. Maybe at some point humans will evolve so much that we will be closer to that. For now, power is always unevenly distributed.
1: It's a kind of a rude awakening for people who are idealistic or who believe that as long as we have the same values or we come from the same background or we're interested in the same things, we're driven by the same mission and vision, that the power inequalities will be lessened. But I myself live in an intentional community, an international one in Berlin, and for me, this is so painfully obvious that it's not true, and that, as you say, most likely will never be true because nothing is equal in the world or nothing is equal in nature and society. It cannot be that way. We're different.
2: It is extremely painful, I think, to our hearts to accept this. But so much more painful to work under the pretense, really, that no, we have conquered that and we are beyond that. Because what happens when you are in that train of thought is that you start leaving people behind because this lack of awareness. And the thing with power is that we are very aware of how unevenly distributed it is when we don't have it. But when we're in a situation in which we do have it, we are not so aware.
1: That's one of the central tenets of power.
2: Exactly.
1: And how it works.
2: So it's so important to befriend this energy of power, you know, to learn to live very close to it and have that flexibility to realize, like, I'm Maria, if I'm talking with, you know, my 10-year-old niece, I have almost all the power. Now, I'm Maria talking with this white founder man in my community. I am at the bottom of the barrel. And we have to, I think, develop this ability to fluctuate within in the context, in the social situations that we are, to really be present in an appropriate way, given the power that we have in that situation. So things like race and gender should always be right there at the tip of your fingers in terms of power distribution. Always, even in your marriage, if it applies to your marriage, in intimate friendships, in any place where these levels of conversation are welcomed. They are not always welcomed, unfortunately. But if they are, you should not be the one blocking them with your lack of awareness.
1: Okay. We've talked a lot about conflict, how it can arise in shared living spaces, why it might arise in the moments it does, and what it might mean to each person involved. And my resounding, brilliant conclusion: it's complex and depends on a lot of things. You can clap now. But seriously, conflict is complex because people are complex, and that means that systems that are made up of people are orders of magnitude more complex. And, as if we haven't dug into enough fodder for conflict, we're about to delve into one more factor, a deeply psychological one. Have you ever had a nightmare roommate? One where everything seemed like it should be fine, even fantastic on paper, But then, after a little while of living together, you start to notice things. A certain tension in the air. Exchanges that leave you feeling, over time, somehow like you're constantly doing things wrong. Found at fault for things that no one else has ever taken issue with before. Whatever it is, you don't feel settled with this relationship. Maybe you start to wonder, could this be all in my head? Maybe this is really my problem. I asked two experienced community facilitators, Diana Leaf Christian and Carl Stayard, their perspectives on people with challenging personality traits, sometimes called personality disorders, a term that casts a particular kind of shadow. This is a topic that generates a range of opinions. So I invited a specialist in personality disorders, Dr. Rosemarie Soucy in Montreal, to lend her expertise.
3: In general, all personality disorders will lead to difficulty in relationships. This instability is always there since the beginning of adolescence, I would say. So people struggling with personality disorders will say that all their lives long, they have felt unstable. So it's not something that happens to them only in a period of time. It's a continuum in all their life. And then it has to reach a level of severity. So it has to interfere severely with daily life functioning. Okay, so keeping a job, keeping a relationship. When there is a pattern in one's life, when the instability in relationship repeats itself over and over again, and not only, let's say, with intimate relationship, but with all kinds of relationships in one's life. So relationship with colleagues, with friends, with family members, siblings, and in romantic relationships as well.
1: Diana Leaf Christian is the author of Creating a Life Together, a book that anyone with even a little bit of interest in living with others should definitely check out. For Diana, the topic of particularly challenging personalities was a pressing one.
4: Okay, this is quite controversial. So most people, most of the time, may have some challenging behaviors sometimes, and we work that out. We deal with it. But some people have what I call especially challenging behaviors, and these are feeling entitled to special treatment, being self-centered and self-focused, having little to no empathy for others, and some people don't feel it hardly at all or cannot at all or have very little, or it's a lot of energy for them to feel any kind of empathy for someone else or their situation, and they can't keep it up for too long.
1: This difficulty empathizing with others is something Dr. Soucy speaks to as well.
3: In the field of personality disorder, we talk about a problem of mentalization. Okay. Mentalization is a term that was developed by psychiatrists and psychologists, and they came to the discovery or the conclusion that people struggling with this disorder had difficulty imagining that someone else can think and react and feel different than what they do for themselves. Okay. So they will tend to interpret the other's reactions and words and actions as if the person were themselves.
1: So projecting a lot of what their internal frames of thoughts are onto other people.
3: Exactly.
1: But with some personality disorders, there's often more than just a difficulty in seeing things from another's perspective or imagining what it might be like to be someone else.
4: And other aspects of these kind of behaviors are people who have a lot of anger, if not actual rage, right under the surface, which can come out when someone disagrees with them. Oh, and the person feels superior to other people. And not only do they feel it, they're just absolutely certain it's true. So when this is obvious, it's the overt form of this kind of challenging behavior. But some people have a secret hidden superiority, but how they act in their persona and with other people is that they're victimized and that they have low self-esteem. But what they take pride in is how much they've been harmed and how much you all are victimizing me here. These behaviors are called by mental health professionals narcissistic behaviors. And when someone enters a community, small or large, shared group household, or really big like my community where we have different neighborhoods here, It's very damaging to the community morale.
1: Wow. Diana described eerily pretty much exactly what I've also experienced from time to time in relationships and in shared living spaces. If you type narcissism into Wikipedia, you'll get: narcissism is a self-centered personality style characterized as having an excessive interest in one's physical appearance or image, and an excessive preoccupation with one's own needs, often at the expense of others. The term comes from the Roman poet Ovid, who tells the story of a dashingly handsome young man who refused all suitors and so angered the gods with his vanity that he was made to fall in love with his own reflection in a pool of water. But narcissism today isn't as simple as just self-love. Hopefully, we're all a little narcissistic. It's part of having a healthy ego. It's what allows us to be confident in ourselves, have a reasonable amount of ambition, and to bounce back from setbacks. And, to be fair, in the age of social media and selfies, our collective level of narcissism has probably jumped a level or two.
3: So to put it very simply, narcissistic personality disorder talks about a problem of low self-esteem that is often unconscious and will compensate for this low self-esteem in different ways. So it can be in finding grandiose things in their life, or it can be by avoiding life because it would be too risky to experience situations that would reactivate or add on the pain of the low self-esteem. So people with narcissistic personality disorder will be very triggered, and it would be very difficult for them to tolerate anything that puts their self-esteem at stake. So humiliation, failure, even sometimes just disagreeing with each other can be felt as an attack on their worth.
1: How does that manifest in relationships?
3: It's unfortunately a very effective barrier to intimacy. Okay. So these are people that will have great difficulty to be intimate with someone. So to be able to feel vulnerable with someone. So it will usually lead to more superficial relationships. And there is also healthy narcissism that we all have, hopefully, which is like this thing inside of us that want to protect us, to protect our sense of worthiness. So we all need some narcissistic rewards in our life, and it's totally healthy to be proud of oneself, for instance, to be ambitious to some extent. But it becomes pathological when it gets in the way to be able to share at a more intimate level with someone.
1: We've all got a story about someone who might fit this bill. And if you're anything like me, you might already be Googling personality disorders to see if that nightmare roommate, the impossible coworker, or even a member of your family might be well described this way. Trust me, I've done plenty of this. At first, it was a huge relief to finally have a name and words to describe what I'd experienced. But after a while, this very medical way of looking at things was starting to make me feel like I was really limiting the way I was seeing reality. But categorizing and labeling, it was so easy to do. And, to be honest, made it easier for me to let myself off the hook. After all, if somebody else had a difficult personality, then that meant that I couldn't have had anything to do with the problems we experienced. Right? I asked Carl Steyaert for his take on using the frameworks of personality disorders to describe the kinds of challenges we might encounter in communities.
5: I realize that what I'm going to say is not the same as what some of my other colleagues who are community facilitators say. I believe there's something that diagnoses are pointing toward that's meaningful and important to be aware of. So what you named as personality disorders, I think it's important to be aware that human beings have different neurology, different chemistry, different traumas with a large T and a small T trauma from our family and life experiences. So there's no doubt that we come to various situations with different resources, different habits, different patterns, etc. I completely accept those understandings. And at the same time, I have a real caution about making diagnoses of people too fixed or too much a focus of how we look at anyone. It prevents us from really seeing the complexity of who they are, from seeing them in a dynamic and relational and evolving way. And I resonate with that very, very much, in the sense that, again, I'm not to say there's nothing to these diagnoses. They're absolutely, it's pointing towards something real, but to use them easily invites the limitation of seeing people in a monolithic or a black and white way, seeing people as their diagnosis, rather than recognizing that we're all highly complex beings who, under certain circumstances, any one of us is going to be self-focused and perhaps deeply non-relational or disorganized or not able to hold other people with care, for example. Given the right circumstances, all of humanity will go to those kinds of extremes.
1: Okay, so even though we might all form hypotheses in our minds about the personality disorder that lurks just under the skin of everyone, how do we address that in a constructive way?
5: I do make an effort to translate that into what I'm actually seeing or hearing and needing in that situation. So in other words, like for me, I would translate that as, wow, when I see this person behaving and doing X, Y, and Z, I find myself concerned because I've now had three experiences where I would really like other people's needs to be held with more care, for example, or where I had more sense of consistency in what they're saying and what they're doing lines up. But what I hear more often than I consider healthy is people using this kind of diagnosis without that kind of thorough, compassionate, and clear communication and boundary setting.
1: And yet, it is important to raise awareness that some people do have certain problematic patterns in relational dynamics. As Dr. Susi said, these are patterns that persist across many contexts over a lifetime. How do we talk about them to others who might be struggling with something similar?
3: I don't know if it's so useful to talk about the disorders. I think as human beings, we are all in a spectrum to be more or less skilled in communication and having harmonious relationships, right? So the disorders are at one end of the spectrum, and some people are gifted in being good communicators, being able to mentalize, to understand the difference between people and not being threatened by this. And most of people are between these, somewhere in that spectrum, right? So I think what's more important is to raise awareness about how human beings relate with one another and how their own psychology influences these relationships. We all can reach a point where, because of our own psychology, experience, history, memory, we reach our limit in being able to understand someone else. And we reach a point where we are no longer able to do some good mentalization, because the other one feels so different than who we are, that becomes triggering or threatening for us. So with people suffering from a personality disorder, this limit comes a little bit faster or earlier in the process. But I would say that's the only difference, because we all can reach that point where we will not be able to understand the other one in front of us, and we become at high risk of provoking or perpetuating conflicts. It's just that people suffering from personality disorders will reach that limit earlier in the process, or will be triggered or feel threatened by things that are more like average or from like the ordinary experience of relationships.
1: Okay, this struck a chord with me. People who are more sensitive, like way more sensitive to mundane points of friction than most people. Guess where you might find a lot of this kind of interaction? You got it, when you live with others.
0: You're listening to correspondents Sanjan and community facilitators Diana Leaf Christian and Carl Steyert, along with psychiatrist Dr. Rosemarie Soucy, on how challenging personalities can lead to conflict in communities and shared living spaces, but also how to understand them and manage ourselves if we find ourselves in relationship with them. You can hear Senjan's entire interview with all these guests on our website, peacetalksradio.com. Look for the September 2022 episode. And we'll have more from today's program after this short break.

0: It's Peace Talks Radio. I'm series producer Paul Ingalls today with Senjan. We all have had relationships with people who seem to bring more conflict to our lives than others. Sometimes our experiences might be so extreme that we may wonder if there's something else going on. Again, our correspondent, Senjan.
1: Sharing living space is different from any other kind of shared space. This is the place where you want to relax, be yourself, let your guard down, and not have to be the well-polished, constantly aware, empathetic person you are in the outside world. For better or for worse, when we come home, we have a tendency to let it all hang out, where someone else might just brush up against it.
2: Most of us, we can go to the grocery store and the cashier is a bit rude with us, and we won't feel threatened by this because we can imagine easily that the cashier had a big day, a negative experience with a customer before us, etc., and we would just forget about it, right? But someone with a personality disorder could feel very threatened by this and take that very personal to the extent that it will ruin the rest of their day.
1: Or they may retaliate somehow against the perceived threat.
2: Yeah. As for the average people, maybe it would take a situation that is much more personal to have that impact on us.
1: I'm hoping that this doesn't mean that we can't live with people who are extra sensitive to the rough edges that we all have. But what can we actually do about it? If you've ever lived with an exquisitely sensitive person, you've probably at some point felt like you were being misperceived, assigned with bad intentions, called out for being the villain in their story, criticized for not caring enough, or made responsible for things that you felt didn't make sense. So, what happens when you find yourself in close quarters to one of these situations?
3: Really, there's only three things we can do if we did not screen these folks out during the initial membership process, which is hard to do because a lot of times people can be on good behavior for a while. First of all, learn a whole lot about narcissistic behaviors, which we can learn on YouTube for free. Lots and lots of therapists, life coaches, psychiatrists, and others will tell us about this and what we can do. The second thing, we need to lower our expectations to quit imagining that Jack there is going to care about me or care about our community agreements because he knows that they shouldn't apply to him. He knows that, in fact, he is better than me and he's disdainful and possibly even contemptuous to me and also to these other people in meetings or just socially. And so Jack is a little hard to take. So if I have lowered my expectations, I don't keep getting hurt each time Jack acts that way. And the third thing is the one that is the real kicker in community, which is to place limits and boundaries on what Jack can do to me and to the community. Placing limits and boundaries on what he can do to me usually means I tell him, Jack, when you speak to me that way, I don't like it and I don't want you to do that. So I need to tell you that. And I want to tell you that if you speak to me that way in the meetings in the future, I will say, Jack, remember how I said, please don't speak to me like that? I'll remind you once. And if you keep doing it, I'll leave the meeting and you'll know and everybody will know that that's why I left. It's because you did that. So that's placing a boundary and that's defending your boundaries.
1: Boy, did I ever feel what Diana was saying. From the way she was talking about it, it was clear that she's definitely contended with her fair share of these kinds of behaviors. And I've done all three of the things she suggested, two different levels of success with people that I've struggled with. And as effective as they might have been to contain the problematic behaviors we're talking about here, I noticed that afterwards, I felt like I had just put distance between me and the other person. I might have pushed away the immediate feeling of discomfort of being with him. But that also meant that the relationship we had would stay as it had been. Definitely not one that had grown in closeness through something I had done. I generally came away feeling like I had followed a program for myself on how to engage with a category of a person rather than with the person themselves. And it was usually because I was trying to avoid something I was afraid of happening. Over time, I also thought that I wouldn't like to be someone who always chooses one strategy to deal with a problem. That to me would mean that I wasn't changing and learning, that I only knew how to use one tool in my box. So, suppose we're not in fight or flight mode when it comes to facing challenging personalities. Suppose we find ourselves in a triggering situation with someone who's showering us with problematic behaviors. But maybe we're in a good space and ready to try something different. What else can we do?
2: Honestly, I think the only thing that can be useful is to learn to communicate better our own feelings and thoughts, and to name explicitly the misunderstanding and to name explicitly our side of things. So I feel like you might be misinterpreting me right now. So I don't know what's going on your head and inside of your mind, but I can tell you that my thoughts are na-na-na, my feelings are na-na-na right now. So you might believe me or not, but this is really my experience right now.
1: So it sounds like being very clear about where your own boundaries lie and hoping that the other person will respect those boundaries.
2: We can hope that if the person receives that feedback many times, eventually that can raise some awareness as to, yeah, maybe I'm misinterpreting people, or to help the person see that, yeah, it seems that my go-to is to feel threatened when someone does X and Y, Z, right? But that's something different than setting boundaries, though. So you are the subject of boundaries. I think we are also responsible of protecting ourselves. So we are responsible of getting to know our own limits and making sure that they are respected. And sometimes, unfortunately, in order to remain respectful of ourselves, we need to end some relationships. We need to put limits that are very firm around us. But I believe that it has also some positive impact on the other one, even if it's like ending a relationship. To some extent, it's modeling respect for oneself, what's acceptable and what's not acceptable. So us knowing ourselves in that sense.
1: Because if no one gives feedback, then this person may never understand what the impact that they're having on others is. But being courageous and giving that feedback can sometimes be difficult because it also puts that person in a vulnerable place, you know, to say, this is my experience.
2: We see that life is a therapy, right? In the sense that life teaches us about ourselves. So we accumulate experiences that help us evolve. So I'm a big believer in saying the truth and not hiding the truth, even if it's difficult. Okay? Because when we don't say the truth and we try to compensate for the other's mistakes or patterns or instability, it's as if we postpone their own experience with reality. So it's as if we become an obstacle in their own natural evolution, in the sense of healing, learning about oneself.
1: It's almost like just guiding this person along the way, you know, being like a thing that they might bump up against, but they need to bump up against something and know why they bumped up against it.
2: And this is why, especially in closed spaces, when there are a lot of people sharing daily lives together, it becomes then more important to be more explicit about what's going on inside of us. Like, we cannot take for granted that people will interpret us correctly. So this is something that can help reduce the amount of conflicts when there's a group of people together. It's to be more explicit, like saying it, like, I had the rough night and not feeling so well this morning. So I would like you not to interpret my grumpiness as something personal to you. So it's possible to add some little comments like this here and there to just be more explicit about what's going on inside of us, so that everyone around can know a little bit more about the objective mindset of people. I would say that even with people with no disorder living in a group, it's a challenge to keep mentalizing in an effective way, because it's a lot to process for our brain, and the chances to reach our limit are much higher.
1: We say that community is a trigger-rich environment. You know, it's like sooner or later, someone or the other triggers you, and much sooner than you expect.
2: That's it. So there's a higher risk for conflicts, but it's also an opportunity to get to know oneself better faster. So that's the same thing with family, with a lot of siblings. It's a trigger, but it's also a richness, okay? Because in being close to many different people, you're kind of forced to face where are your limits and then to reflect on yourselves. And that process helps to know oneself better. If you're more isolated or only surrounded by one or two people that are like you, so to speak, and with whom it's easy to have a harmonious relationship, there's less conflict, but there's less self-discovery.
4: We see that community is a hallway of mirrors. Every person is a mirror for your darkest and your brightest self, is what I have discovered.
1: Diana does make another good point, one that Dr. Soucy alludes to as well, the importance of taking care of oneself when in a difficult relationship. And sometimes that self-care comes simply in the form of taking some space.
3: When I removed myself from being around the frightening, rageful, and hostile self-centered person in my community, I was able to feel a whole lot more compassion for her than I could when I was reeling with the shock and the sting of energy hostility and words hostility. There are times you can be around a person and it is so painful because of what they're saying to you and how they're looking at you and their energy. And I would feel stunned, shocked, terrified, stuck, and I would feel abhorrence for this woman. When I wasn't around her for a couple of months, but would see her in passing and say hello, or hear what she said in a meeting, or when she put out a really mean email to somebody or to me or to anybody, I was not reeling with shock. I wasn't stunned. I didn't feel abhorrence. I felt a sad, understanding feeling. I felt this feeling like, oh, I understand what it feels like to feel like that. I can relate to that. I wasn't being hurt or affected by it. I was feeling understanding because I was no longer feeling targeted or the brunt of energy arrows or hostility or cruelty. Therefore, not being in the presence to the degree you can do this with people who do those behaviors can give you the space to have more compassion for them from a distance.
1: I had one last question for Dr. Soucy. What's something that you would love the general public to know about personality disorders that would help their understanding?
2: I want to say that it's about some sort of psychological immaturity. So we all grow up, we go from being a kid to being an adolescent, to being a young adult, to being a middle-aged adult, grown up, older adult. So this is maturation. People with personality disorder tend to be stuck in psychological spaces that are younger than their biological age. So to some extent, usually, we've all been there at one point in our life. So if we see it that way, we can understand a little bit more. We can be more empathic to what can be the experience of the other person. Let's say you imagine yourself as

0: from society as what should be their role in society and how they should behave and manage relationships. But like all human beings, they will evolve with time and hopefully mature and become able to deal with relationships and life in general in a more mature and more satisfying way for themselves. I believe it usually helps to find some empathy when we think about these disorders in that way, because we can also understand the suffering that comes with it.
1: Yeah, because I would not want to be stuck as a 15-year-old. That sounds like a terrible way to experience reality in a world of people who are more adult and more mature. Yeah, that would make me feel somehow underdeveloped or insufficient, I think. So I wonder if that's how it might feel to have a personality disorder, you know, to feel like I'm constantly not enough.
0: That's certainly part of their experience, at least, of what I've heard in my office, I would say.
1: Reaching all the way back to part one of this series, we started with investigating conflict in our family of origin as kids and parents. Then we dug into the messy kitchens and bathrooms of living with roommates for the first time and the kind of pitfalls awaiting us there. After that, some of us might move on to living with a partner and starting our own families. Some of us might live on our own for a while. And some of us might want to continue the co-living adventure with a carefully curated group of people interested in the same. The nature of the conflict we experience depends on so many things: our own personal awareness, the level of maturity any one of us might have in a group, the way in which we organize our group, the larger societal dynamics that creep their way in, and even some deeply psychological traits that might make co-living an even bigger adventure than it already is. No matter what your current living situation is, whether you're happily mopping floors on your rotation on the cleaning schedule, or about to thank your partner for all the years of laundry washed, dried, and folded, I hope that you've come to accept this omnipresent entity called conflict that's always there in the corner of any group situation, just waiting to ask, just whose dishes are those anyway?
2: 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Part one originally aired in August 2022, and this one in September 2022. 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Executive Director is Nola Daves Moses. Ali Adelman composed and performs our theme music. 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
3: 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Drivers also must pass a background check. This free medical transportation is offered to seniors 60 years old and older, regardless of income level, to medical appointments including surgery, local and out of town. Again, if you are interested in getting transportation to a medical appointment or in volunteering as a driver, please call 541-269-2013 and press 3 for senior transportation. 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The callback will show up on your caller ID as being from the South Coast Business Employment Corporation in Coos Bay.
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0: 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This is Fred Migliori. Glad you could join us. That was Miracles, of course, from the

I was happy as a lark, but now I go for walks, to the movies, maybe to the park. Have a seat on the same old bench to watch the children play. You know, tomorrow's their future, but for me, it's just another day. Well, they all gather around me. They seem to know my name. Well, we laugh, tell a few jokes, but it still doesn't ease my pain. Well, I know I can't hide from my memory, though day after day I try. I keep saying, she'll be back. But today...

Linda Ronstadt, of course, from her second solo album called Silk Purse and the song Long, Long Time. And before that, we heard Done a Lot of Wrong Things from Paul Butterfield's Better Days album. And Have You Seen Her from the Shy Lights? When was the last time you heard that on the radio? That actually came out as a single in 1971. And Pretty Maids All in a Row from the Eagles from the album When Hell Freezes Over. And we started out with David Wilcox and Last Chance Waltz from his album called Home Again. We have a lot more coming up. If you'd like to email me with your comments or requests, it's fred@fmodyssey.com.

0: You know, around this time of the year, and every year for me, I don't think it's so much that when I have a birthday that it makes me realize that I'm a year older, but whenever we get to the May-June timeframe, like we are here in 2026, and I drive past a school or an elementary school and I see, you know, school's out for the summer, I think of the Alice Cooper song, but beyond that, I just really, really feel my age when I see that. It's like I think of the Joni Mitchell song, The Circle Game, which is obviously happening to a lot of those families every time somebody graduates from elementary school or high school or whatever. And I started thinking about my high school years, and I don't know why this song popped into my brain, but it's called Trouble. From the self-titled debut album from Spanky and Our Gang in 1967. Do what you will with that thought as our journey continues on FM Odyssey.
1: Trouble, trouble, trouble, trouble, trouble, trouble, trouble, trouble, trouble, trouble, trouble, trouble, trouble, trouble, trouble, trouble, trouble, trouble, trouble, trouble.
2: Hold it right there, friends. Either you're closing your eyes to a situation you do not wish to acknowledge, or you are unaware of the caliber of disaster indicated by the presence of a pool table in your community. A pool table, don't you understand? Just because it's modern times, just because it's 1912, that don't give our kids a right to walk down a road of life using a pool cue for a crutch. Now I'm a billiard player, say I'm a billiard player, say I'm always proud to say. I consider the hours I spend with a cue in my hand are golden. Helps develop a keen eye, cool head, you know, horse sense. Did you ever try to give yourself an ironclad lead from a three-rail billiard shot? Well, just as I say, it takes judgment, brains, and maturity to score in this balkaline game. I say any boob can take and shove a ball into a pocket, and they call that slop. Why, it's a first real step on a road to the depths of degradation. First, it's a little air medicinal wine from a teaspoon, then beer from a bottle, and before you know it, your son'll be playing for money in a pinchback suit, listening to some big out-of-town Jasper. He'll tell about a horse race gamble. Not a wholesome trotting race, no, but the kind where the jockey sets right down on the horse.
3: I'd like to see some stuck-up jockey boy sitting on Dan Patch. Make your blood boil?
4: No, I should say.
2: Oh, yeah? Now, friends,

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Did you ever wonder what kind of conversation goes on while they're loafing around that hall? They'll be trying out Bebo, trying out Cubiz, trying out cigarettes like a nicotine fiend, and bragging all about how they're gonna cover up a telltale breath with sense. And one fine night, they'll leave that pool hall heading for the dance at the armory. Libertine men, scarlet women, gonna drag your son and my daughter down to the arms of a jungle animal instinct. Friends, the idle mind is the devil's playground. Trouble

0: Voice of River City, heed the telltale signs of corruption. When your son goes out, does he rebuckle his knickerbockers below the knee?
1: Is there a nicotine stain on his index finger?
2: Perhaps a dime novel hidden in the corn crib?
3: Is he starting to memorize jokes out of Captain Billy's whiz-bang?
0: Are certain words creeping into his conversation? Words like,
3: Swell.
1: So's your old man.
0: Get it? And...
4: Bon voyage, Titanic!
3: What has that got to do with it?
0: Well, let's sell, my friends.

The title track of the 1969 album from the Rolling Stones called Let It Bleed. And I think I was maybe 10 years old when that record came out. And I went over to my childhood friend's house, and his mother always reminded me of Joan Baez. And his father always reminded me of General Patton. He was always walking around in army fatigues, and they just seemed, even at 10 years old to me, that that was just like a clash of chemistry. I don't know how they made that work. But you would not expect someone who plays the role of General Patton to even allow Let It Bleed to be heard in their home. But who am I? I was just a kid. Before that, we heard Way Past Midnight. That's the title track of the Pork Belly Futures album, and Trouble in Paradise, the Souther Hillman Fury Band, the title track of that album, and Trouble from Spanky and Our Gang, from their self-titled debut album in 1967. And that song, of course, originally appeared in the Broadway musical, The Music Man, that came out in 1957. Coming up in our next hour, songs about vehicles. We did this a number of years ago, back in 2007. And I thought maybe it needed a little bit of a facelift. So that's what we're going to do. In the meantime, I'm sure you heard the news that the legendary saxophone player Sonny Rollins passed away this week at the age of 95. And I was thinking, because we're celebrating the 100th birthday of Miles Davis this year, that I should play something that the two of them played on together. And it's actually an album called Dig that was released in 1951. We're going to hear some of the title track of that. And this was one of Miles Davis's earliest recordings on the LP format. If you'd like to email me with your comments or requests, it's Fred at fmodyssey.com.

0: an amazing region where we can enjoy the bounty of the Pacific Ocean and its tributaries, along with the local foods from the fields lining the temperate coast of the Pacific Northwest. One way to take advantage of the richness found in foods growing in our region is to follow the Wild Rivers Coast Food Trail. 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
4: 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This is Fred Migliori. Back in 2004, we did a theme about cars, and I thought maybe it would be a good time to breathe some new life into it. And this is the Beatles on FM Odyssey.

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I don't live it down, I don't live it down. Give me the fire,

0: Our theme is cars or anything with four or more wheels. And did you know that the Stills Young album that Stephen Stills and Neil Young did together was actually supposed to be a Crosby, Stills, Nash and Young album? How do I know that? Take a listen.
1: What happened is that Neil came to my house in San Francisco and said, "Hey, Willie, man, I got a tape of four Stephen songs, and I've got four, man. Do you think you and Crosby have got some songs, man? We can make a record." And that turned into a shambles, too. Crosby and I were there for 2 or 3 weeks putting all our harmonies on there. We had to come back to Los Angeles to finish a record we were making called Whistling Down the Wire. In the meantime, Stephen and Neil had to add product out because they had booked a tour. But David and I had to go back to Los Angeles to finish our record, and so they took our voices off, the entire record, and put it out as a Stills Young album. Madness, eh?
0: A bit, yeah. Well, you know, I mean, maybe we should play a song from the album that you're referring to, which is the only Stills Young album there is, and it's called Long May You Run, and this is the title track. Graham Nash is my guest today on FM Odyssey.

Now you know the rest of that story. Long May You Run, the title track from the Stills Young Band, and Fun, Fun, Fun from the Beach Boys, Ancient Highway from Van Morrison's album, Days Like These, Truck Driving Man from the Grassroots, Leaving It All Behind, Highway Song from the self-titled Aztec Two-Step album, Keep On Truckin' from Hot Tuna's Burgers, and Drive My Car from the Beatles. Our show today is about cars. If you'd like to email me with your comments or requests, it's Fred at fmodyssey.com.

0: And that was the original version of the song Mustang Sally. That's right. It was written by Mac Rice and recorded by him in 1965. And the version that you're probably most familiar with, all of us actually, is the Wilson Pickett version, who had a hit with that the following year in 1966. Before that, from the brilliant Linda Ronstadt album called Heart Like a Wheel, we heard the great Lowell George song called Willin'. An old 55 before that from the Eagles' third album called On the Border, and two songs from Jeff Beck. We heard Freeway Jam from Blow by Blow, and then we heard the original Quadraphonic SQ vinyl pressing of the song Highways that was on the album The Jeff Beck Group that was released in 1972. And we started out with Highway from the Moody Blues from their album called Keys to the Kingdom. Our entire show today is the theme of vehicles, or vehicles, depending on where you live. And we'll have some more of this theme coming up after we take a break. If you'd like to email me with your comments or requests, it's fred@fmodyssey.com.
1: 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The number to call is 541-469-6822. You'll be glad you made the call.
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0: We're playing songs about vehicles today, and our journey continues with the title track from the third Pure Prairie League album called Two Lane Highway on FM Odyssey.

I was toting my pack along the dusty Winnemucca Road when along came a semi with a high and canvas covered load. Well, if you're going to Winnemucca Mac, then with me you can ride. And so I climbed into the cab and then I settled down inside. He asked me if I'd seen a road with so much dust and sand. And I said, listen, bud, I've traveled every road in this here land.

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It goes like this. Oh Lord, won't you buy me a Mercedes Benz? My friends all drive Porsches. I must make amends. Worked hard all my lifetime. No help from my friends. So, oh Lord, won't you buy me a Mercedes Benz? Oh Lord, won't you buy me a color TV? Dialing for dollars is trying to find me. I wait for delivery each day until 3. 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Oh Lord, won't you buy me a night on the town? I'm counting on you, Lord. 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My friends all drive Porsches. 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Worked hard all my lifetime. No help from my friends. So, oh Lord, won't you buy me a Mercedes Benz? That's it.

That is some vintage vinyl from Dion and the album Return of the Wanderer and Looking for the Heart of Saturday Night. Mercedes-Benz before that from Janis Joplin, who recorded that song 3 days before she was found dead, and that's from the album Pearl. And On the Road Again from Canned Heat, from Boogie with Canned Heat, from all the way back in 1968. Truckin' from the Grateful Dead from the American Beauty album, The Highwayman, featuring Waylon Jennings, Johnny Cash, Willie Nelson, and Kris Kristofferson from their self-titled debut album in 1985. And then we heard I've Been Everywhere from Johnny Cash along with Lynn Anderson from The Best of the Johnny Cash Show, 1969 through 1971. And then we started out with the Pure Prairie League and the title track of their album, Two Lane Highway. Well, if you haven't figured it out yet, we're doing an entire show about vehicles. And we'll have more of that to come after this very short break. If you'd like to email me with your comments or requests, information is available at fmodyssey.com.

Come on. I can wait all night. What's it gonna be, boy? Yes or no? What's it gonna be, boy? Yes or no?

Take Me Home, Country Roads, and that wraps up our entire theme show today about vehicles, and that was from the John Denver album called Poems, Prayers, and Promises that was released 55 years ago in 1971. That female vocalist that you heard on that song, her name is Taffy Nivert. She was married to Bill Danoff. And those two and John Denver wrote that song, but a little bit later on in the 70s, her and Bill formed the Starland Vocal Band, and yes, that's her voice in the song Afternoon Delight. Spirit in the Night before that from Bruce Springsteen, from Greetings from Asbury Park, Radar Love from Golden Earring from their album called Moontan, and Rapid Roy, the Stock Car Boy from Jim Croce's album You Don't Mess Around with Jim, and we started out with Paradise by the Dashboard Lights from Meatloaf from the album Bat Out of Hell.

Well, that wraps up this week's edition of FM Odyssey. I'd like to graciously thank Paul Porzio in D.C., Marshall Wright in Florida, Steve Matteo and Al Basio in New York, and a special thanks

0: I'm Dr. Anthony Lizerwitz, and this is Climate Connections. When a box of cereal says best before July 3rd, that does not mean it will go bad on July 3rd. Food date labels vary, and in most cases they do not indicate that food is unsafe to eat. For example, the label best before marks when food is at peak quality, and the label sell by indicates when stores should take it off the shelf. But in a recent survey, Ronnie Neff of Johns Hopkins University found that many Americans mistakenly believe that they should immediately throw food out after its labeled date. And according to the nonprofit ReFed, a partner on the survey, this causes a lot of food waste.
1: They estimated that confusion about date labels is leading U.S. consumers to discard about 3 billion pounds of food per year.
0: That's a problem for the climate. Growing and shipping all that wasted food emits carbon pollution. And as it rots in a landfill, it emits climate warming methane.
1: That's a lot of greenhouse gas emissions that didn't need to happen.
0: ReFed estimates that standardizing food date labels to clarify their meaning could save over 400,000 tons of food each year and prevent as much carbon pollution as taking 500,000 gas cars off the road. Climate Connections is produced by the Yale Center for Environmental Communication. To learn more about climate change, visit climateconnections.org.
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4: Hey, Kensington here, and for this Kensington's Premium Blend episode, I have managed to pack maybe more variety than usual into 58 minutes or so. It'll begin in a moment with the sound of the American alternative folk rock group, the Lumineers, and end later with a pair of short pieces played by the classical pianist from the European Principality of Monaco, Shani Di Luca. In between, you get the work of a couple of very good jazz singers, Holly Cole from Canada and American Melody Gardot, and instrumental jazz by the Espen Eriksson Trio of Norway. There's a classic Simon and Garfunkel song, along with a cover of another of that group's songs by the English pop duo Everything But the Girl. You'll also hear from American singer-songwriter Hannah Cohen, the preeminent English folk singer June Tabor, and the husband and wife Americana duo The War and Treaty. Wesley Schultz and Jeremiah Freights formed a duo in the New York City suburb of Ramsey, New Jersey, in 2005. Their group struggled to really establish itself in the cutthroat music scene of New York City. So in 2009, the two friends packed up their suitcases and instruments and moved to Denver, Colorado, where they placed an ad on Craigslist.

Craigslist for a cellist and found one, a classically trained cellist who was also a Denver native, Nila Pekarik, who also played mandolin and piano. The trio would develop its sound over a 3-year period and record its self-titled debut album in 2012. This song, written by Wesley Schultz, is called Dead Sea, that body of water in the Middle East known for its high salinity, so much so that people can float effortlessly on its surface. And so in the song, that represents a partner who provides unwavering support and ensures the other person will never sink while they're together. Dead Sea is by the Lumineers.

One of Norway's best small jazz groups is the trio founded in 2007 and led by pianist Espen Eriksson. In 2018, the Espen Eriksson Trio recorded an album with British saxophonist Andy Shepherd, from which you just heard the lyrical Suburban Folk Song. In the middle of the set was a 2012 recording by the jazz singer from Halifax, Nova Scotia, Holly Cole. You Only Live Twice, written by John Barry and Leslie Bricusse, comes from the 1967 James Bond movie of that title. And another item from 2012 opened this week's program, Dead Sea by the Lumineers. The sunny, foot-stomping song that put the Lumineers on the musical map back in 2012 is coming up later on Kensington's Premium Blend. The eclectic music show that's produced weekly in Columbus, Ohio, for distribution to community radio stations nationwide by the Pacifica Network. I'm Larry Kensington. I was curious to know where the duo called The War and Treaty got that name, and I found out that well before Michael Trotter Jr. and Tanya Blount got married, while they were still dating and trying to figure out their musical direction, they had a major argument that nearly ended their partnership and their relationship altogether. They worked a while to reconcile, after which Michael told Tanya, "It was like we were at war, but we have managed to make a treaty." This song by The War and Treaty is from 2025, Feels Like Home.

She is regarded as one of the most distinctive and influential jazz vocalists of the early 21st century, praised for her understated vocal delivery. And Melody Gardot, Philadelphian by birth, has made Paris her home and base of operations for several years. She just sang a song celebrating her adoptive city, From Paris with Love, from her 2020 album Sunset in the Blue. A classic Paul Simon song was in the middle of the set, Homeward Bound, in its original 1966 recording by Simon and Garfunkel. The Nashville-based husband and wife duo The War and Treaty began things with Feels Like Home, from 2025. Every week, I bring you a carefully considered combination of musical genres, popular music, jazz, Americana, and more, drawn from decades of recorded music. I'm Larry Kensington, and this Kensington's Premium Blend continues with a song by Hannah Cohen, the San Francisco native who comes by her talents naturally. Her father, Myron Cohen, is a highly regarded jazz drummer. And in addition to being a singer and songwriter, Hannah has also worked as a model, mostly in New York City. These days, Cohen lives in the Catskill Mountains of New York State, and her 2025 album, Earth Star Mountain, is what she calls her love letter to the Catskills. This is Hannah Cohen now with her song called Mountain.

The haunting voice of June Tabor, who for more than 50 years has blended traditional British balladry with contemporary jazz-influenced styles, as she just did in that performance with saxophonist Ian Ballamy and pianist Hugh Warren from 2013. All I Ask of You is not the song by Andrew Lloyd Webber from The Phantom of the Opera. Instead, it's the hymn of that title, written back in 1972 by the religious composer who was once a Benedictine monk, Gregory Norbert. Hannah Cohen started the set with the mellow love song called Mountain from 2025. Still to come on Kensington's Premium Blend are the Lumineers, with the song that was their first hit back in 2012, and two pieces in very recent recordings played by classical pianist Shani DeLuca. Larry Kensington here. Everything But the Girl is the English duo formed in 1982 by Tracy Thorne and Ben White, who are also married. They're known for their evolution from jazz-influenced 1980s pop to the electronic and dance music of the 1990s, but here they pay tribute to some of the popular music of the past that has inspired them, with this 1993 cover of a Simon and Garfunkel song.

They were a regional band based in Denver, Colorado, when they recorded their first album in 2011. The breakout single from that album made them world famous in just a couple of months following its release in June 2012. Ho Hey, from the Lumineers, the group that continues to be a top act in the world of indie folk and Americana. Paul Simon's song, The Only Living Boy in New York, was the other half of the set, in a sweet, straightforward cover done in 1993 by the English duo Everything But the Girl. I'm Larry Kensington. With a magnificent classical pianist from Monaco to play this week's last set on Kensington's Premium Blend, Shani DeLuca has recorded the sort of music you would expect a classical pianist to play, Beethoven, Schubert, Chopin, Debussy, but she also plays her own classically informed arrangements of a wide range of music from other genres and sources, including this little gem that in its original form was a popular cult favorite in the early 2000s, by the French electronic music duo Daft Punk. This is pianist Shani DeLuca.

decidedly unplugged arrangement in 2024. Once again, it is the end of the blend, or at least of this episode, Kensington's Premium Blend Program number 299. 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As always, I have produced this show in conjunction with FM Community Station, WGRN, in Columbus, the capital of Ohio. 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

0: Stand-up paddle boards can be a lot of fun, but can lead to problems if used incorrectly. Be sure you know the safety rules before heading out on the water with a stand-up paddle board. The Oregon State Marine Board is urging people using stand-up paddle boards on moving water to always wear a life jacket, but to never wear an ankle or leg leash designed for general flat water use. An ankle or leg leash designed for general flat water use can become entangled in brush or other debris on area rivers, holding the user underwater and leading to a fatality. Such fatalities are preventable when basic safety precautions are taken. Be sure you know the safety basics before heading out onto moving water with a stand-up paddleboard. Visit the Marine Board's paddling page when planning a trip with a stand-up paddleboard. The Marine Board has a free online paddling course that covers basic strokes, different environmental conditions, and safety equipment. Play it safe and review the Marine Board's information before heading out with a stand-up paddleboard.
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Hello again, and welcome to Stardust, another hour of great music. In the early days of the music we have come to know as the standards, it was the Jewish community that produced such notables as Irving Berlin, Cole Porter, Ira and George Gershwin, Jerome Kern, Harold Arlen, and the songwriters that I will feature today, Rodgers and Hart. First up is jazz singer Anita O'Day, backed up by the Billy May Orchestra with Johnny One Note.

Now, for more great music from the boys, here is Ella Fitzgerald from her Rodgers and Hart songbook with There's a Small Hotel.

This is another of my favorites, and I'll bet it's one of yours, too. This is Miss O'Day again with It Never Entered My Mind.

To repeat myself, this next one is really one of my favorites. And this is Anita O'Day with Spring Is Here.

I thought Sir George had possibilities, but his flirtations made me ill at ease. And when I'm ill at ease, I kill at ease to keep my love alive. Sir Charles came from a sanatorium and yelled for drinks in my emporium. I mixed one drink, he's in memoriam, to keep my love alive. Sir Francis was a singing bird, a nightingale

To finish up this hour, Ella is going to sing a song that didn't go anywhere on the charts until Mel Torme sang it, which he will do right after we listen to Ella with Blue Moon.

0: Now, this is Wink Martindale's interview with Mel Torme, who has some really good observations about Rodgers and Hart and other great songwriters, including himself.
1: Mel Torme did it all. He was a singer, a pianist, a drummer, an actor, a composer, an arranger, and an author. But most of us think of the giant singing talent that Mel Torme was, and his recording of Blue Moon immediately comes to mind.
2: Blue Moon was written by Rodgers and Hart for an old movie called Hollywood Party, made in 1933. They used to call it The Prayer. That song was actually filmed, but it never actually saw the light of day in the final print, the release print of Hollywood Party. Oh, but it was an interesting song sung by some nameless, I suppose, forgotten lady now. And she sings something like, "Oh Lord, I know how busy you are. If I'm not going too far, I wish you'd make me a star. Oh Lord, I want to be there rehearsing and watch directors a-cursing while somebody..." It's that kind of lyric. Yeah. It is Blue Moon. Okay, well, that song never made it. I think 35, Manhattan Melodrama with William Powell, Myrna Loy, and Clark Gable saw the light of day as a Metro picture. In that picture, Shirley Ross, he sang a song called The Bad in Every Man. Oh, Lord, I don't understand your plan. Explain to me, if you can, the bad in every man. And that was Blue Moon. And then finally, much later, Blue Moon first became a hit with my record. It was never a hit prior to the record that I made after having sung it in Words and Music, the story of the lives of Rodgers and Hart. Number one in England for, gee whiz, I think it was on the charts in England for the best part of 10 to 11 weeks as number one, the number one record.
1: The movie Words and Music was based on the careers of Richard Rodgers and Larry Hart. Mel revered both these men, so he was honored to sing Blue Moon in Words and Music.
2: Larry Hart was a brilliant poet and a very clever songwriter. In the picture, I remember Mickey Rooney, who played Larry Hart, saying something about, "Quick, I've got a rhyme. I've got a rhyme for eulogy, eulogy. Now, what kind of a rhyme do you think I've worked out for eulogy?" And I think Tom Drake, who played Roger, said, "I don't know. Tell me." And he said, "Mr. Calvin Coolidge, he delivered quite a eulogy." Now, that was typical of Larry Hart's inner rhyming facility.
1: Mel compares the lyrical skills of Larry Hart to Oscar Hammerstein II.
2: Hammerstein is a great fundamentalist. If he found a good lyrical idea, in expounding it again and again, "No other love have I, only my love for you, only the dream we knew, no other love." He would repeat, "No other love, no other love." And I think it's a very good formula. The thing that fascinated me was that he changed the character of the music that Richard Rodgers wrote. And I think that Richard Rodgers probably approached much more closely the genius of, for my dough, the greatest popular songwriter of all time, who was Jerome Kern. I think that Richard Rodgers was more in that bag with Hammerstein than he ever was with Hart. He wrote charming melodies with Hart, things like Mountain Greenery and Small Hotel. I know them all. You know, I love them all. I worship Richard Rodgers. Tell you a story about him briefly. I saw Carousel 9 times in the course of perhaps 3 months. My favorite show of all time. And one night, I walked out of the theater sobbing, and there was Richard Rodgers standing at the back. I had never met him, but I was getting to be kind of well-known, and I was playing the Copacabana in New York, and my name was being splashed all over the papers, and I only hoped that he would know me. I didn't care. I just wanted to meet him, you know. So I walked over and said, "Mr. Rodgers, pardon the presumption. My name is Mel Torme, and I'm a singer." And he said, "Oh, yes, Mel, I know you, and, you know, you're doing very well." And I said, "Thank you very much. I just have to tell you that I've seen this show 9 times, and I absolutely leave the theater weeping every time. I absolutely worship this show and what you've done with Lilium," which is, of course, the play upon which Carousel is based. And he said, "When you stop crying, stop coming." People like Richard Rodgers, Jerome Kern, Gershwin. Now, those are the three I can think of. Transcend pop songwriting.
1: Mel didn't forget the songwriter who wrote both Words and Music.
2: God knows, I'm an enormous Irving Berlin fan. I think that Irving Berlin is an unsung hero among the giants. A lot of people think he's a great pop songwriter, songs like What'll I Do and Always, but there is such strength to his popular songwriting that within the framework of what he does, he is a giant like the three I've just mentioned.
1: The total dedication of Richard Rodgers to the art of composing proved fascinating to Mel Torme.
2: It is a life dedicated to working, to music. I don't know if you got a chance to read my book about my experiences with Judy Garland, but I found that once I had gone back to writing special material for Judy and you know, writing lyrics and special bridges, that what I was doing was exercising a rather dormant head muscle. The muscle in my head for songwriting had been dormant. I'd been writing my own arrangements and a little material for my act, my performance. But as you write, it's like working out with a set of heavy dumbbells, you know, in each hand. You start to curl, and you start slowly, and pretty soon you're building your muscles up, and pretty soon it's easy to do 50 or 100. Well, that's what it amounts to. When you work like Richard Rodgers, one idea begets another. One chord progression, one melody line can trigger seven songs. Yeah. Writing a book or a song is almost like being a jazz musician and standing up there and occasionally improvising. And one improvisational idea leads to another. And pretty soon you've got the whole instead of just a part of the pattern. You've got the whole thing.
1: Would we ever again see the likes of a Rodgers and Hammerstein or a Cole Porter, a team like George and Ira Gershwin, or an Irving Berlin?
2: I think that there's an outside chance, just as I think that there is, perhaps in the offing, a Rodgers and Hammerstein waiting in the wings. I think the closest thing we've had to it is Bach and Shelley Harnick and Fiddler on the Roof.
1: Mel always questioned the relevance of today's songs when compared to the songs from the Great American Songbook, and he felt he knew why.
2: The essential music consumer is of the age of, say, 9 to 17 or 18. Consequently, there really isn't a market for that kind of, you know, there are some around. I mean, you cannot deny the brilliance of a Steve Sondheim in his own bag of a Burt Bacharach. I think that Burt is superb. I just don't feel that the kind of songs that those people wrote, which were essentially romantic, clever, there were very few songs in those days like Brother, Can You Spare a Dime, for instance, during the Depression. It was mostly an escapist time, so people were writing songs like We're in the Money, with plenty of money in you. When we got out of the doldrums of the Depression, in the heyday of the great popular songs like All the Things You Are, Smoke Gets in Your Eyes, there was very little relevance. And I think that there's a more limited adult market for that. I think that the people who are on to relevance, like the pollution bag and ecology, etc., and the war, you know, are mostly the young people.
1: Young and old alike have and continue to enjoy one of the great Christmastime favorites of all time, written by the team of Bob Wells and Mel Torme.
2: Well, strangely enough, I don't know if I would want to equate the Christmas song as a great song or merely a great evergreen that has lasted and withstood the storm of time. Because Bob Wells and I wrote that song in 1945. It wasn't recorded until 46 by Nat Cole. It's still the best record, by the way. It's one of the most recorded songs in, I suppose, in pop song history. And on the level, we wrote that song in 20 minutes. And we worked on other songs, and we were writing as a team for days and days, and finally said, oh, look, let's just drop it. It's not working. You know, it's not coming together. We can't get it together somehow. I think, Oh, What a Beautiful Morning is a great song. I don't know if the Christmas song is, but as I say, it's an enduring song, and it was a 20-minute effort on our part. Somebody came to me once and said, Mel, have you heard Hugo Winterhalter's Christmas song, Cha-Cha-Cha? And I was amused, but I wasn't offended. If one wants to interpret it, one wants to do, if somebody wanted to do a rock version of it, you know, or a country and western, groovy.
1: Mel Torme was beloved and appreciated by his audience and his peers. I happened to be in the audience one day when the pioneer broadcasters of Southern California were honoring Mel, and we'll conclude with the comments of fellow friend and singer Jerry Vale.
3: I am very, very proud to call Mel a friend. I don't know of anybody in the business that's more talented than Mel Torme. But aside from all of that, he happens to be one of the nicest human beings that I have ever had the good fortune to be friendly with. He's a great guy, and I wish all of you could know him as well as myself and all his very close friends. Mel, I love you.
0: Thanks for listening to Stardust. Until next time, when I will bring you another hour of great music, this is your host, Shirley Hyatt, signing off.

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1: 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I am so excited to announce that Advanced Airlines is the latest of many businesses that have become major supporters of KCIW Community Radio. 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
3: 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Thank you, Robbie.
4: Welcome to the Folk Show. I'm David, and you're listening to KCIW in Brookings, Oregon. And this show was previously broadcast on WBGU in Bowling Green, Ohio. I will start out again with something brand new. This is a new single by a band called Alpaca in Chief. The members of this band are from Chile and this country. And this one is called Launch the Inquiry. I guess I can't disagree with that.

That was the Onlys from up in, I believe it's Saskatchewan, I think. I Will Arise, the name of that song from their album, You Climb the Mountain. Patty and Craig, before that, did Agave Moon from their album, Look to the Moon. And the Therapy Sisters from Austin, before that, did a single called Muskrat Hate. And we started that set with a brand new single, Alpaca in Chief is the band, and Launch the Inquiry, the name of that single. This is the Folk Show, and I tried to play this a little earlier. Open the Door for Three, Mermaid of Mullamore from A Prosperous Gale. Let's hope it plays.

That was Kevin Whalen from his album Life is a Wonder. The song was Ocracoke Days. Before that, Susan Graham Pepper. I tried to play her before, but didn't work. William Riley, the name of the song from her island. Sorry, from her album, Where the Islands Overflow. And then before that, Cody Norris Show did Wild Mountain Rose from their album, Highfalutin' Hillbilly, and opened the door for three before that with a tune called Mermaid of Mullamore from A Prosperous Gale. This is the Folk Show, and next up, this is Kyle Carey from her latest album, The Last Bow, with something sung in not English that I ain't gonna try and pronounce.

That was Sarah McCullough from her album Driving Me Home, Keep Things Moving Along, the name of the song. And before that, Kyle Carey did something in Gaelic I ain't gonna pronounce from her album The Last Bow. Next up, I'm gonna play three songs about my hometown, Dallas. The first one is going to be by Michael Cooney. He's the singer. He is not the writer. This is an old song, the Deep Elm Blues, that refers to Elm Street in Dallas. It runs from the triple overpass or underpass down through downtown and under what is now Central Expressway. And it used to be, in the old times, before my time, the red light district, and also sort of place where you go to have a lot of fun with, integrated fun is what you could get in Deep Elm back in the day, and it's about the only place in Dallas where you could get some integrated fun. Anyway, Michael Cooney is first up with Deep Elm Blues about a neighborhood. Well, it's not much of a neighborhood anymore. It was back then. Still Cooney after all these years, the name of the album. And then after that, a couple of more songs about Dallas, my hometown. Here's Michael Cooney on The Folk Show.

There was three songs concerning my hometown, Dallas, Texas. The Austin Lounge Lizards, the latest one there with their song Dallas, Texas from the album Highway Cafe of the Damned. And then before that from the new Lost City Ramblers, a CD published by the Smithsonian Folkways folks. They did Dallas Rag. That's from their early years back in the 60s. And then Michael Cooney, before that, did the Deep Ellum Blues from Still Cooney after all these years. This is the Folk Show, and next up, Janie Rothfield and Alan Carr with Bernie Boozle from their album The Two of Us on the Folk Show.

0: That was, let me see, who was that? Larry Sparks with Way Back, no, sorry, from the album Way Back When. That's his latest, Since I Met You Baby, the name of the song. And before that, Janie Rothfield from this country and Alan Carr from Scotland did Bernie Boozle from their album The Two of Us. Thanks for listening to The Folk Show, and I hope you can tune in again. I'm David, and I'll see you next time.
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3: Wait. Did you say volunteers?
2: Yes.
3: I don't volunteer for nothing.
2: Why not?
3: Because I was in the Army. It's the only thing I learned. I remember one Friday afternoon, we were all getting ready to go on a three-day pass, and the sergeant called us in a formation, and he says, "How many of you guys like music?" Well, a few of us raised our hands. And we wound up spending Saturday morning moving the general's piano upstairs. I don't volunteer for nothing.
2: Well, volunteering for KCIW is different. It's a community thing. We are on the air for the community. We draw our expertise from the community. We provide programs for the community. But if we don't have volunteers, all we hear is silence. You wouldn't want that to happen, would you?
3: Well, no. Well, maybe I could think about volunteering. I don't know. But well, wait a minute. You don't have a piano, do you?
4: 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Grand Teton National Park got its name from its large, triangular mountains, which looked, at least to one early French explorer, like, well,

0: permanent settlement in Jackson Hole. By the 1930s, led by John D. Rockefeller, conservationists preserved the area as a national park. Its unspoiled wilderness is home to 1,000 types of plants, 300 kinds of birds, and hundreds of species of other animals. With 200 miles of hiking trails and 1,000 campsites, if you haven't visited, don't wait. You might not see the female forms that beckon those lonely French trappers and have amused Wyoming middle schoolers ever since, but you will see some of the most spectacular mountain landscape this country has to offer. I'm Scott Tinker.
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0: Well, hello again, KCIW listeners, and welcome to Curry Cafe. I'm volunteer Rick McNamer with your host, Ray Gary, KCIW's own famous radio personality. 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So please do, 541-661-4098. Again, 541-661-4098. Now, before we begin, I would like to let our listeners know that KCIW is an all-volunteer community radio station that depends on our volunteers, sponsors, underwriters, and local businesses with their generous donations to keep us on the air. 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Okay. Now here's Ray to tell us about today's show.
1: Before I tell you about today's show, I just wanted to do a little shout-out. Last night I went with Sharon to the Pistol River, I think they call it a concert hall or whatever, but yeah. And they had a wonderful group there called Apple Burner, I'm sorry, which included four people playing various instruments. It's a little hard to find this place. You kind of have to know where it is. There's no signs or anything. You drive down a road and you go to another road, and kind of felt like it was in some kind of a secret place, but it's not.
0: Those are sometimes the best places.
1: Yes. So one of the people that was at that show last night was a fellow named Cliff Stanford.
0: Stanzel.
1: I'm sorry.
0: And I know him, yeah.
1: Yeah, we expect to have him on the show next week. He's a wonderful entertainer and a songwriter, and I want to talk to him a lot about how you write songs. But anyway, done with that.
0: Okay.
1: Now we need to go on to our guest, who will allow to introduce himself and tell us why he thinks he should be here today.
0: We all want him here today.
1: Yeah.
0: Go ahead.
2: I'm Robert Silky O'Sullivan, and I have a fairly interesting life story, and I have a birthday coming up, and the station people found out that that was happening, and they said, why don't you come and talk about your life in Curry Cafe? And my life is somewhat different from a lot of people's, partially because of a rather unusual beginning in life, and partially because I had multiple careers which changed dramatically during my 40s.

0: My father was born in 1876, which sounds a long time ago, and indeed.
1: I agree. That's a long time ago.
0: He had a interesting life. He was a typesetter on these big old machines known as linotype, which were run with steam and coal and heat, and it was very noisy. Not very good environment, but he was the world's fastest typesetter on these machines, and among other things, the company that made the machines actually hired him as an exhibitionist to things such as the St. Louis World's Fair in 1904, where he and his he and Scott Joplin undoubtedly had the fastest fingers at the whole place. that marriage didn't go real well, and he later hooked up with a woman of Danish ancestry who lived in Brooklyn, was a Lutheran by faith, and among other things, the two of them had two children, an older brother, no longer with us, but who became a physicist, and the younger brother, me, who wound up doing lots and lots of different type things. And and in that process of their coming to California and wanting to live out the American dream, I don't quite understand how it all happened, but we kept moving around. And I went to like 7 or 8 different grade schools by the time it was the 3rd or 4th grade. And anyone who sees my handwriting can see that I didn't get good handwriting training or a lot of other things. But it settled down some by the time I got to the 4th and 5th grade, wound up going to schools in the same school district in San Mateo, California. And but then my brother got accepted to UC Berkeley, and the family's way of dealing with that was for the whole family to move to Berkeley, and which is not a good thing for someone who's 14 years old. But in the scheme of things, it was a wonderful thing for me because San Mateo was kind of a dull middle-class suburb of San Francisco, while Berkeley was an amazingly important intellectual center in lots of different ways.
2: What year was this?
0: It was going back to 1955 or so.
2: Okay. Had Berkeley already developed the reputation that they did
0: not,
2: later?
0: Not quite yet. In fact, the demonstrations I first was aware of when I got there was they were having panty raids. And panty raids are not quite the same issues as came up in Berkeley. Well, when
2: love, not war.
0: That's part of it. Berkeley actually became famous as a free speech center in like the summer of 63 or so when the school tried to stop their raising funds to support the Mississippi Summer in Mississippi, where they were trying to make sure that the schools there were integrated and that justice was held by all. And so Berkeley was also interesting in the way of having wonderful bookstores and other institutions that I could relate to, and that had a lot to do with the shaping of who I became, and which might be valuable if I talk about who I came on issues of civil rights and human rights, because I was involved in those things pretty early in my life.
1: At the beginning of those movements, correct?
0: The modern civil rights movement kind of started with the Supreme Court decision on integration of schools.
1: Brown versus
0: Board of Education.
1: Yeah.
0: And that was 1955. And The Montgomery bus boycott was not long after that, and there were lots of things going on in civil rights. And I was a high school kid who was interested and had learned enough about history and learned enough about the law to realize how grossly unfair this country was to black people and other minorities, and that if you had things going on in your head which identified with the need of those people to have justice, you get involved. And in my case, as a high school student, I guess in one way my first involvement was going to a rally in Oakland, California, where Martin Luther King Jr. was speaking. And it was a rally almost overwhelmingly of the African American church. The early days of the civil rights movement, an organization evolved called the Southern Christian Leadership Conference, but it was largely a church-related movement that was trying to make sure that the rights that should be guaranteed to everyone was guaranteed to our black members and other minorities.
1: Immigrants, women, for gosh sakes. I mean, it covered the, yeah.
0: There's a current myth around that the United States of America was the first democratic country and democracy evolved out of here. Well, that's hardly true at all in some very basic ways. The people who signed the Declaration of Independence and the people who were involved in the development of the Constitution were in many cases, or virtually all cases, white male property owners. And there were two types of property that were considered valuable for that role. And one was that had to do with physical property, real estate, and the other had to do with slaves.
1: Yes.
0: And all of these people who we say are our founding fathers were not all of them, but many of them, including Thomas Jefferson.
2: Well, when Thomas Jefferson penned the words, all men are created equal, we hold this to be self-evident, I think he was probably handed that pen by a slave.
0: Could well have been.
2: Yeah.
0: And he fathered children by slaves. He didn't free them after – at one point he had at least 60, I think. And anyway
2: – one more interruption. I'm sorry. If you go to Monticello and go on the tour, they do not tread lightly on his slave ownership. They take you out, show you the slave cabins and things like – and he had like – not tunnels, but passageways under the house where the slaves were traveling around so that they wouldn't get involved with guests or people.
0: Yeah. Well, and beyond the point of the founding fathers, the entire world economy revolved in a lot of ways around things that related to slaves. Sugar, rum, and things involved in that became incredibly valuable and funded really much of the northern parts of North America, as well as England and other slave-owning countries that profited from all these. And the way in which the world developed into a place where commerce and trade became very important was at the result of stealing people from the continent of Africa, using their labor in many, many different ways, and making this not a precursor of democracy, but really an enabler of a terrible consumerist type society that developed ever since then. And anyway, I took these things seriously when I was in high school and started identifying with the civil rights movement. It wasn't usual for a white kind of middle class sort of working class person to be into such things, but I was. and it became an important part of my life. And I should mention that the woman that my father hooked up with came from a Lutheran Danish background, and she always had the idea that she wanted me to be a minister. And whenever we went to a different town, she always tracked down the local Lutheran church. And in that local Lutheran church, I learned some basic things about Christianity, which I would hope all Christians understood, but many don't. And at the heart of Christianity is a belief that, first of all, we are all made in the image of God. And it specifically mentions male and female. This is in the book of Genesis. And we should live in ways that are not for ourselves, but ultimately for other human beings in all of their life and in their afterlife. And anyway, I took all that seriously. And if you take all that seriously, you don't exclude women. You don't exclude slaves. You don't exclude people who are different in other ways. And I just connected with that fairly early on in my life and found myself involving myself in some civil rights demonstrations. And some of that was unusual because in some cases, I made a commitment to get arrested during the Republican National Convention in San Francisco in 1964, the famous Barry Goldwater Convention. And there were like 1,000 people at the Cow Palace south of San Francisco where there were over 1,000 people who chose to sit in after the session and keep the people from going home and all that. And anyway, we did sit in, but the Republicans figured out another exit for the people to get out of. And while we were sitting in, all willing to get arrested and all that, they snuck out the back door. And that kind of thing happened a number of times. In another occasion, it was at a auto dealership where we were trying to get them to hire blacks from roles other than simply janitorial. Mm-hmm. And there, too, they didn't arrest us. They just let us stay there all night. And but anyway, in my early life, I went to schools that were part of kind of pre-seminary schools, training for the Lutheran ministry. And while there, I became involved in trying to make the other people know a little more about our history and our past, and wound up in an unusual place, especially compared with Berkeley, Fort Wayne, Indiana. And while there—
1: That's about the total opposite of Berkeley, wouldn't it be?
0: One time, and this was a few years back, but USA Today had a poll of what were the worst metropolitan areas in the country in terms of culture and lots of other stuff, and they rated Fort Wayne as the worst.
1: Oh, my.
0: Now,
1: this is recently you're talking.
0: That poll was taken like within the last 3 years
1: okay.
0: or so.
1: Okay.
0: But it probably hasn't changed from—
2: I grew up on Long Island. I bet you that's a real close runner-up.
0: Could be.
2: Yeah.
0: Yes. But anyway, while at Fort Wayne, stuff was going on in the South, and you probably are aware of a man named James Meredith was trying to get admitted to the University of Mississippi. He had all the qualifications except his skin color, and as the joke goes around, what has four eyes and no sight, and that's Mississippi.
1: Okay. Not the most, quote, progressive state in the nation.
0: For sure. Anyway, the governor of Mississippi, one Ross Barnett, made some forays to the north to get support for their movement, including to good old Fort Wayne. And here I was in a school where there were like 400 people who wanted to study for the Lutheran ministry and should have understood that when you are committed to Christianity, you're committed especially to being real sensitive to the needs of the poor and the homeless and the hungry. And so when he showed up in town, we organized a group of students from that school. We were also in contact with some Catholic seminarians who lived nearby. And we put on a demonstration in Fort Wayne, a peaceful one, to protest his presence and what he'd been involved in. And I was a spokesperson for that campaign. And that evening, we went to a local bar. Many Lutherans are beer drinkers. It's part of their German and Northern European heritage.
1: Hail, hail.
0: And anyway, we'd often gone there and just thought after a long and good and prosperous day that, let's go get a beer. Well, while we were there, the news came on. And there on the news was me being interviewed about what we had just done. And all of a sudden, it got very, very quiet in that bar.
2: Was that so everybody could buy you a beer?
0: I don't think so. And they weren't suggesting that we sing Kumbaya. But what they were saying is what they first started doing was kind of signaling to the bartender. And I'm not sure what the signaling was about, but we realized that it maybe wasn't real friendly. He was looking for something underneath the cash register. We were afraid it might be a gun. We didn't know. But they were making those kind of signals, and pretty soon the bartender came out with an 8x10 glossy photograph of a lynching. And they started—
1: How very Christian.
0: they started passing it around in the bar there and saying things like, no more problems there, these students should learn a lesson, and that sort of thing. And wasn't quite sure what they meant about the no more problems there, and I didn't really learn about that until like 25 years later. But it turned out it was a local lynching, not in the Deep South where many of the lynchings took place, but in the North.
1: Unfortunately, it was, yes, it was also in the North too.
0: And yeah, it was—
1: Many areas.
0: Many areas of the North.
1: Sad.
0: And and nowadays, that particular photograph that they were passing around is kind of the go-to photograph about the ugliness of lynchings. Because, among other things, it has a lot of white people underneath the lynching looking like they're drunk and celebrating. And
1: which I'm sure was the case, unfortunately.
0: Unfortunately, it was. And that they had this glossy photograph. They passed it to me, and I was asked, what do you think of that? And I said, that was the most obscene thing I've ever seen.
1: Mm-hmm.
0: And there was long, long silence in the saloon.
1: Obviously not in a friendly place there.
0: Not a friendly place there.
1: Scary.
0: Scary. And when we fully comprehended what was going on, we just got out of there as quickly as we could. And anyway, that— you don't expect that kind of thing happening in the North, but it did, and it helped. It helped shape what was important to me, and it was clearly a threat of sorts. And there was a possibility.
1: It sounds like a big threat.
0: Yeah, lynching a young white pre-ministerial student might be a good way to create a St. Roberts, even if he were Protestant, as Jonathan Daniels became celebrated in the Episcopal tradition. And anyway, after that incident and some other incidents, I found myself recognizing that if you really believe your faith, you try to make sure that those who are being persecuted in one way or another, or not fed, or not given services, that you commit your life and you commit the way you live to trying to make some difference in that whole score. Now, I made mention to the no more problems there being said when that photograph was being passed around, and I didn't know what to make of it for a long time. But 25 years later, Life magazine came out with a issue on the 25th anniversary of the Civil Rights Movement and all that. And I bought the magazine, opened it up, and would you believe the first picture in there was that picture that I saw in that bar. And the stuff about no more problems there had to do with the fact that that lynching took place 8 miles from Fort Wayne. It wasn't a matter of no problems in a southern city. It was a matter of no problem.
1: Well, unfortunately, how about a world problem? I mean, you would hope anywhere in the world that that wouldn't happen, but it did.
0: Yeah.
1: Now here in our country.
0: And, well, we like to think of somehow America creating democracy. It really didn't until the women in this country were allowed to vote, which is in the early 20th century.
1: Yeah.
0: That showed we weren't democratic because they didn't vote before then. And until the Voting Rights Act of 1965, which right now is being vitiated by the Supreme Court and by the Republican Party and its trumpet-led leaders, we recognize that the Voting Rights Act was very helpful in getting a lot of black legislators and congressmen and so forth elected, but it's been something that again proved that we've never really been a fully democratic society. And even though the Voting Rights Act happened, it's been undercut by a Supreme Court, which is terribly out of contact with the reality of freedom and justice for all. In fact, the first we know about Supreme Court head justice, it was before he was in the Justice Department, he was someone who was trying to fight voting rights for black people and other minorities.
1: Yeah.
0: So, there also were some unusual times in my civil rights days. I mentioned the thing about the Cow Palace and the Republican National Convention. There were some other times when I found myself in strange moral positions. The strangest one happened at St. Quentin Prison in California. This was in the late 60s. There had not been an execution in California for a long time, but there was going to be one at San Quentin, and there was an all-night vigil to witness to the biblical injunction that thou shalt not murder. And it was a unusual night, melancholy in a lot of ways, considering what act we were there for, but it was also a kind of happy night. Joan Baez was there to lead the singing. A lot of politicians and actors and that were there, and it seemed a very positive event until dawn. And all of a sudden, marching into the parking lot where we were all assembled, singing our kumbayas, there showed up George Lincoln Rockwell, the head of the American Nazi Party, in full Nazi regalia with two or three supporters and carrying a sign saying, black crime or the death penalty the only answer for black crime and red treason. Now, some people in the audience saw that, and their immediate reaction was to go to attack these unwanted visitors. And I happened to be nearby, and I happened to find myself laying body box to protect a Nazi because I didn't think it was a good idea to have a nonviolent demonstration in the morning of an execution where a Nazi gets a shit beat out of him, excuse the reference to excrement. But it was a morally ambiguous situation to find myself in, but yet one consistent with my values.
1: Yeah, well, pretty brave thing to do. And to think, I mean, violence just begets violence, I think, right?
0: For sure.
1: In that. Well, listen, you can please text in questions or comments. We have a very interesting gentleman here with a very interesting life. And you can text in at 541-661-4098. And we're slinging right along. We're halfway through. So let me please point out that I'd like to remind everyone listening to KCIW 100.7 FM here in Brookings, Oregon. 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And we're also looking for people to get their voice on air. 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So, Robert, I'm going to go back a little bit as I scramble through my notes here. Well, number one, when you said you moved all around, was that all in California, in your young life? All in California, Northern California?
0: We originally took the Super Chief from Chicago to Los Angeles.
1: Oh, the railroad.
0: For a while we lived in Los Angeles, but the next thing I knew we were going north to the Bakersfield area, and I wound up in public schools both north and south of Bakersfield for like 2 or 3 weeks, and I don't know what was going on. My father was already in his 70s, and he may have been the world's fastest typesetter, but now he was a union member going to places where he would get union jobs and maybe getting into arguments with the foreman about his background and all that and kept moving on. But I wound up in two different schools around Bakersfield. And then the next thing I knew, I was in a Lutheran school in San Francisco and then a public school in Sunnyvale. And during those days, I walked through a apricot orchard to school, and now that land is worth extraordinarily high amounts of money.
1: That's the Southern Bay, South Bay area?
0: South Bay area. And then we moved to San Mateo, which is kind of the middle peninsula area, and I had relative stability being in the same school system for about 4 years then. But then, as I mentioned, my brother got accepted to Berkeley, and I wound up going to Berkeley. And all of this time, my mother had this idea of my becoming a minister, and in my teenage years, I went to a kind of pre-seminary, which was people who wanted to be Lutheran ministers or parochial school teachers. And but I kept wondering if I really wanted to continue in that route, and therefore took a year off once to originally work in the railroad. I got my first job at the railroad, but
1: your people.
0: But I later was offered a job at a church as a youth director and a parish assistant, and that was where I was to meet my eventual wife of 51 years, and
1: well, that's a whole few shows right there. We know about that, but
0: yeah,
1: okay,
0: yeah,
1: yeah.
0: And anyway, I was very involved in both the youth work of my church and these pre-seminary type schools, and as a result of that, wound up seeing a fair amount of the United States as well as a fair amount of the world by the time I was 25.
1: Lots of travel in at that time then.
0: They sent me to represent the national organization to regional conventions in places like Missoula, Montana, and Upper Minnesota, and Dallas, and then they sent me to a worldwide meeting in Helsinki, Finland, of what was called the Lutheran World Federation, and we traveled with Lutheran youths throughout much of Europe that summer, and I even got a trip to the Soviet Union in the process. And later, the same people who were involved in some of those travels were the ones that hooked me up with a radio job in Nigeria. So by the time I was 25 or so, I had seen quite a bit of
1: You had a lot of experience going on.
2: You had more travel experience than most people have in their whole life.
0: Yeah, for sure.
1: And I have to give a little shout-out to Finland. I don't know about – I have shirt-tail relatives from Finland, and we were talking. They were up visiting me a couple – 3 weeks ago. And found out that right now it's rated, I think, the happiest country in the world. So put that in – take it with a grain of salt, and they're from Finland, and they would agree.
0: Yeah.
1: They really love it.
0: Well, anyway, after some of these travels were taking place and so forth, I find myself again wondering whether I really wanted to go the ministerial route or other routes, and wound up finishing my theological education with a internship in Sacramento, California.
1: My hometown, but go ahead.
0: while there, I got to know some people working in the legislature, and pretty soon I applied for a job there and got it as the chief legislative assistant of a woman whose name at that time was March Fong. She later became March Fong Yu.
1: Yeah, I remember
0: but
1: that.
0: She married someone named Yu while I was working for her, so I knew her in both contexts.
1: Mm-hmm.
0: And she decided to run for California Secretary of State, which she did.
1: Yeah.
0: And she offered me a top deputyship if I would move to Sacramento. And I didn't want to move to Sacramento, but I nonetheless worked for her for several years. And after she became Secretary of State, I started looking for other things to do. And I had a period in my life when I was either involved in politics as a press person, as a media person, as a speech writer, as a humor writer, and also in other kind of jobs that were fascinating but often short-term, like there was a nuclear initiative in California to stop building of nuclear power plants in California. The initiative lost, but there has yet to be another power plant built in California since then. Yeah. And
1: the remnants of one of them is right near Sacramento, Rancho Seco.
0: Yeah, yeah.
1: The towers are still there, I believe, last time I was down there.
0: Yeah. I did lots of different things in media and politics and during those years. I found myself again wondering if I wanted to go into the ministry and that. I worked for campaigns that were local but also presidential. I still look back at the way I worked for Congressman Morris Udall.
1: Oh, my. That name rings a bell back in my memory.
0: Yeah. Well, back in the Kennedy days, his brother, Stuart Udall, was the Secretary of the Interior and probably the first real environmentalist person to hold that position. And his brother was a congressman, and this was right after Watergate. And after Watergate, Jimmy Carter appeared on the scene. And even though he looked like a funny combination of JFK and Howdy Doody, he came to become the president by saying things like, I will never lie to you. And he was from a religious background and all of that. And that was fine and good. But he didn't really know how Washington worked.
1: I would have to agree. But personally, he was one of my favorite presidents. I just thought the man was very decent.
0: Yeah.
2: I don't know if he didn't so much he didn't know. He didn't want to participate in the deal-making and backdoor stuff.
0: Yeah, and for that, he should be somewhat commended. But also, these were the days when even people like Ronald Reagan could work out deals with Tip O'Neill, who was the Speaker of the House.
1: Certainly wouldn't happen now, but you're right.
0: So anyway, I had this period of time in my life that I was involved in a lot of interesting things, but I was not fully whole, one might call it, because I was not getting much exercise. There was the then, as is somewhat still true now, there are many events in Democratic politics, at least, where alcohol would play a key role. And I didn't get much exercise, and I was kind of meh, and found myself wondering where my next job was going to come from. And so after Morris Udall kept coming in second place to Jimmy Carter, I decided I was going to look into other things. I became a high school teacher, taking courses at night and learning how to teach during the day. And also, my long-ago seminary training that I had completed 20, 25 years earlier, the congregation in Berkeley, California, where I had been a member as a youth worker and so forth some 25 years earlier, was losing membership. They didn't have enough money to have someone full-time as a pastor. So they called me as a pastor. So for a 20, 25-year period, I was both a high school teacher and a part-time Lutheran pastor. As a teacher, I taught both English and social studies. The social studies teaching included things like American history, world history, and civics, and some of the knowledge and skills I gained in that role later came in handy when in the city of Brookings, the banana belt members of the city council thought they were a banana republic that didn't have to obey the laws of the land and wasted $1 million in taxpayers' money in the process of being told they were wrong. During those, you know, the one block was about 25 years of all of those media and political and years. The next 25 years were focused on ministry and focused on being a good citizen in other ways than.
1: And all your teaching was all public schools, is that correct?
0: Yeah, and the last 13 years were at Oakland High School, which is by far the most ethnically mixed high school in Oakland. And I'm proud to say that one of my honor students there, a young man named Damian Lillard, was in one of my honors classes there, and he also served as a personal assistant to me. And he now has had a really distinguished career as a pro basketball player. He's the youngest member chosen to be one of the 75 best players in the first 75 years of the NBA, and someone who's I'm very proud of what's
1: happened.
0: Yes,
1: I believe we are familiar with.
2: We know you have an attachment to basketball.
0: Yeah.
1: Hence. Sobriquet, fancy name for nickname, Silky.
0: Silky. Well, how I got back into basketball was in that transitional period where I had all those political jobs and that, I was hired to work at UC Berkeley as a writer and editor. And frankly, the job was kind of a misfit for me because I'd been dealing with big issues, world affairs, civil rights and all that. And now I was just working on reporting about public sector labor relations, which is one of the more dull subjects in the world. However,
1: but necessary.
0: people I worked with like basketball, and we started going to basketball in the university gymnasium after work virtually every day. I lost 65 pounds. Playing on a good hardwood court was really good for improving my game. I'd played some in high school and college in these small schools, but the main benefit I got from that was I both had a 7-foot-tall coach and another schoolmate who was taller than he. And in the process, I learned when I picked up my what was to become famous and silky left-handed hook shot that I shot it really high because I had these 7-feeters, footers, guarding me. And but anyway,
1: you had your version of Jabbar's skyhook.
0: Yes, yes. it looks like you may have just gotten a text.
1: Well, we did. Now, let me see. I forgot my reading glasses. I hope that I can go ahead and do this. Okay. Thank you, texter. It says, the government is releasing a lot of UFO videos. Here we go. We're going to jump, but that's okay. Like a basketball player, we're going to jump. What is your opinion? UFOs? Any opinion at all?
0: I have very little opinion about that other than we are in a vast universe where things are flying our way all the time.
1: Right.
2: And we have a scandal that our politicians are involved in that we need to move the interest away from.
1: And interestingly enough, we've done a show or two, I think, in the past. And right now, that's actually coming into the news a little more. Might not be on the subjects we're talking about, but it is in the news.
0: Okay. So I want to make reference to something else that's been in my life, and that has to do with poetry. And I hope you can call up what's actually on YouTube of a poem that I wrote after the Kent State and Cambodia and Jackson State things went on a long time ago.
1: Okay.
0: Is that going to happen?
1: We're going to try. We have an excellent engineer in the booth, Mr. Michael, that will assist us. Can I pull that up now, Michael? He says yes. We're going to go ahead and try this poem. So here we go. Here we go.
2: We'll be going here in just a minute.
1: Well,
2: I see.
1: And you know
2: frantically
1: what?
2: Pushing buttons
1: I
2: on
1: am.
2: His cell phone.
3: I recently
1: Here we
3: had
1: go.
3: Occasion to Here. Look at a sermon I delivered at Concordia Seminary in St. Louis in 1970, shortly after the news came out about Cambodia and the massacre of students at Kent State and Jackson State. And I was struck by a poem I wrote as part of a sermon or Vesper before the Eve of Ascension, which seems to speak very, very much to today, as much as it did to the time of Kent State and Jackson State and Cambodia. Here it goes. He is gone. Primal vision hangover from childhood says he's gone. Sunday school archetype, informer of faith, existentially believed deep down inside, says he left, was launched, went off in a cloud, up, up, up, ascending, depending on the hemisphere. Adrift in space, perhaps marooned, obviously out of touch with mission control, with me, and definitely with some principalities and powers of this present age. Poorly equipped to control mission. Cambodia says he's gone. Cosmonauts didn't see him. The Mideast and Afric's not so funny fountains say he's gone. Realpolitik doesn't need him. Kent, Ohio says he's gone. White lives always provide more convincing evidence for whites. Whited sepulchers and whited crosses, whited countries and whited wars. My God, why hast thou forsaken me? In the face of the world's visual ads, reinforced by smells and pains and hunger pangs, one protests he reigns at the right hand of God, bringing perpetual malaise to those of us who are left-handed or left-footed or left-eyed or left of silence. The right hand of God. Sinister of him. God's zip code is not easily found, not even through ComSat. The kingdom of God? Definitely not of this world. The kingdom of God, heard that language in Rhodesia, South Africa, Germany. Delete God, Russia, China. The reign of God, the liberated zone, in ripping off pigs and killing commies for Christ, in anti-war wars and anti-missile missiles, in pelvic thrusts and orgies of mysticism, in chemical ecstasy and feely-touchy voyeurism. Where is the Appropriations Committee for Style of Life in God, Mission in the Community? A publishing house of a denomination, you mighty Jung of my youth, I cannot turn off your projector, he is gone. White robes double as wings, should we remember with balloons and bubbles, healing-filled effigies, talks of transcendence, litany upon litany, suffraging words without end, or perhaps kitschy illustrations of kites unseen but with pull, still entrancing frustrated flyers and battling kiting towers, erect beasts in all of us, in us as much as in Moloch, of the weathermanic depressive. We feel left, right, left, right, left, right, left, right, comfortless. One needn't go to the cinema to see the dam. It would surely be a lot easier, wouldn't it, to be able to say, lo here, lo there, about the presence of Christ. End of poem.
1: So along with your varied history, ministry, education, politics, you can add poet.
0: Yeah.
1: Powerful stuff.
0: Thank you. And
1: if you don't mind, what was your inspiration? Did you have an overall inspiration or something that made you want to do that right then? Or had you been, and how long ago did you write that?
0: No, it's 60 years ago.
1: Oh, my.
0: And that leads to another thing related to poetry.
1: Okay.
0: In my recent years, I found myself writing and publishing on YouTube and Progressive Christianity, a website, a whole number of poems that had their origin in an effort between me and my wife, my late wife,
1: mm-hmm.
0: And that was in her retirement. She took up calligraphy and soon added watercolors to her musical and legal careers, and in the process, we started sending out Christmas cards where she did some calligraphy and watercolor illustrations, and I wrote a poem. And the poems were often kind of updates on Christmas carols that emphasized the fact that Christianity has not only just to do with personal salvation, but has to do with peace and justice and those things that motivate us Christians who recognize that we live for the other and not for ourselves. And anyway, we since have had opera singers sing some of my poems. They're up on YouTube, and it's another part of my personality to know that I'm now a left coast American writer and poet, and hope that they inspire people to recognize how we should live today and with each other.
1: And how easy is that to pull up on YouTube?
0: Just go to Robert H. O'Sullivan.
1: Okay.
0: And many of them are there. Many of them are also at the site I mentioned earlier, progressivechristianity.org. And I should mention that some things are on my wife's YouTube site, which is Alice Wildermuth O'Sullivan. Wildermuth was her maiden name. And there's a vast amount of music there of her making.
1: Which was fantastic. We've talked about that on this show a couple of times.
0: Yes.
1: Fantastic. Beautiful stuff.
0: She was trained as a classical pianist. She had a regular organist job at the age of 5. And she also played for a jazz big band for over 20 years. They used to call her the Countess because she loved the music of Count Basie and Duke Ellington, although some say she should have been known as the Duchess. And she also directed choirs from the piano, including on famous and difficult classical works like Benjamin Britten's Ceremony of Carols, but also for a number of years she had basically a black choir that she directed from the piano. It had some wonderful jazz musicians who accompanied her and the choir. And if you're looking for interesting things to listen to, I recommend that you go to Alice Wildermuth O'Sullivan's YouTube site or the Progressive Christianity site. Looks like you got a text or so.
2: While
1: I'm
2: trying his best
1: to
2: read that, could you just
1: briefly
2: explain what progressive Christianity means?
1: Yes, I wanted to go there too, yeah. And we're down to a little less than 5 minutes, but yeah. Here we go.
0: Well, I have trouble with the phrase because progressive has come to have a meaning relating to things like insurance and...
2: I think it's more thought of as being a liberal.
0: Yeah, otherwise... progressive Christianity developed out of two sources. One is recognition by a lot of biblical scholars that the limited understanding of Christianity that a lot of fundamentalists and Pentecostalists have has a lot to do with personal salvation and very little to do with the fact that Jesus and his followers were proclaiming peace on earth and goodwill to all people. The faith is not just for white people. It's for all people, and that if we take it seriously, we're willing by our poems, by our actions, by our writing, to let the whole world know that progressive forces inspired somewhat by biblical scholarship, but also inspired by black theology and what's been called liberation theology that developed out of South America. And all of these emphasize that the faith is about being decent and loving and caring and open and sensitive.
1: And focus on social justice.
0: To the needs.
1: Right?
0: And that's what the... the fight in Brookings was all about.
1: Social
0: justice, being fed, having some of the things that city leaders didn't like was there was someone who's both a Lutheran deacon, a member of the order of deaconesses in the Evangelical Lutheran Church of America, but also a lawyer. And she would help people do things like get old things expunged from their records.
1: Okay.
0: And if you don't, you have trouble just getting housing and things like that. But if you were evicted and still owed some money on paying for the eviction, she could arrange it for... or find ways to help get that settled so that one again can get into the housing thing. So when I say progressive Christianity, it is one that is very consistent with Jesus in that it has to do this world, here and now, not just an afterlife.
2: Sounds later. Like Jesus was a liberal, progressive that, at the.
0: That's one way of defining who he was. He definitely changed the way in which much of the world perceived how we should live.

0: How did you get into Blake is what it says. Do we know what Blake is? I'm not quite sure.
1: Okay, William Blake, and we don't have a whole lot of time.
0: No, but we are running out real quick.
1: But was a artist and poet at the time of the American and French Revolutions.
0: Okay.
1: And one who was very informed by his own Christianity, but one who was not going along with the agenda of the white folk who ruled England and so forth. And he's inspired many people since then.
0: Okay.
1: And you can read about my opinions, especially on progressive Christianity there.
0: Okay. Well, Robert, thank you as always. Interesting, wonderful guest. Like to thank all the listeners out there, and thank you for the texters. You've been listening to KCIWLP 100.7 FM in Brookings, Oregon. Hope to see you hear everybody next week. Oh, you're...

Welcome. This is Dr. Michio Kaku, Professor of Theoretical Physics at the City College and the Graduate Center of the City University of New York. And this is Exploration. Every week at Exploration, we discuss the fascinating world of science and its impact on society. Well, today at Exploration, we're going to discuss some of the strangest phenomena in the entire universe. In the first half hour, we're going to be talking about black holes, which were once considered to be science fiction, and yet now we see them by the thousands, one of them raging at the very center of our own Milky Way galaxy. And we have with us today one of the world's leading authorities on black holes, Dr. Fulvia Melia of the University of Arizona, and he's going to be walking us through, giving us a guided tour of the most strangest phenomenon in the universe, black holes. And then we're going to go one step farther. What happens if you go through a black hole? Some people think, even though it's just a theory, that perhaps it could be used as a time machine. And in fact, in the second half of Exploration, we're going to bring on a Princeton physicist, Dr. Richard Gott, who has, believe it or not, his own blueprint for a time machine. That's right. So in the second half of Exploration, we're going to talk about time travel. Now, the ultimate framework for discussing black holes and time machines is Einstein's theory of general relativity. Now, you don't have to be a physicist to appreciate the subtlety and the beauty of Einstein's theory. It's that space and time are not flat and uninteresting. Space and time, according to Einstein, can be a fabric that can be stretched, a fabric that may even be ripped. So if you take a look at a black hole, you're looking at a region of space and time where it's so distorted that the fabric of space and time actually can rip. So it's basically a dead star, a star whose gravity is so enormous that it allows you to actually rip the fabric of space and time. These are black holes, and we see one right at the center of the Milky Way galaxy. You can even see one tonight. Tonight, look up in the direction of Sagittarius. That's the center of the Milky Way galaxy, which by rights should be a gigantic fireball, but unfortunately is obscured by dust clouds. At the very center, you find a gigantic black hole. It weighs 2 to 3 million times the mass of our sun, and it's at the very center of the Milky Way. Well, what happens if you go through a black hole? No one's ever done it. No one knows for sure. But some people think that perhaps these massive distortions of space and time could give you a time machine. That is, if time is a river, then why not have the river of time make whirlpools or perhaps even fork into two rivers? And so once again, our first special guest will discuss black holes. He's Dr. Fulvia Melia of the University of Arizona, one of the world's leading authorities on black holes. And then in the second half of Exploration, we're going to bring on Dr. Richard Gott, professor of physics at Princeton University, where Einstein used to work. And he's going to be talking about time machines. Do Einstein's equations allow you to perhaps go backwards in time, perhaps meet your teenage mother before you're born, and what happens if she falls in love with you? Well, you're in deep doo-doo if that ever happens.

0: And now I'd like to introduce our special guest for today. We're very delighted to have with us Dr. Fulvia Melia. He is the chairman of the physics department at the University of Arizona at Tucson, one of the centers of black hole physics. And he's the author of a new book called The Edge of Infinity, about black holes. So let's now get a few definitions off the ground before we head right into the center of a black hole. First of all, what is a black hole? Well, a black hole is an object whose escape velocity is the speed of light. In other words, light itself cannot escape a black hole. In other words, everything falls in, but nothing falls out. And then surrounding the black hole, there is a sphere called the event horizon. And the event horizon is the point of no return. If you fall through that imaginary sphere, you get sucked right into the black hole and you never come out again. And lastly, we have two types of black holes. Stellar black holes, that is old stars that peter out and collapse into a black hole. And galactic black holes, like at the center of the Milky Way galaxy itself, right in our own backyard. So once again, our special guest today is Dr. Fulvia Melia. And we are talking about one of the strangest objects in the universe, and that is the black hole. The first question for you is, how did you first get interested in physics and astronomy?
1: Well, I actually grew up in Melbourne, and I don't know if all of your listeners have had the opportunity of visiting the Southern Hemisphere, but looking up at the sky from the Southern Hemisphere, one gets quite a different view than from the Northern Hemisphere. The Milky Way, for example, is very easily seen, and it stretches from one horizon to the next, and it fills the cosmic vault. And when I was small, I remember almost every evening just going outdoors and just looking at the stars and the Milky Way for hours and hours and hours. And I would say that that's probably what started me off. With that, of course, comes the natural curiosity of how things work and what these objects are, and one is led, I think, in most cases, to a study of physics, and that's what got me into physics and astronomy, I would say.
0: And Arizona is one of the world's leading centers for astronomical research, I understand. So what is it like to be in Arizona versus being in New York City, to be able to look up at the night sky and see the Milky Way, and also to be at the very forefront of telescope technology?
1: Well, that's the interesting comparison, of course, because even though I usually tell my friends, especially the ones overseas, even though we belong to the same country, the southwest of the United States is really very, very different from the northeast, as I think everybody realizes. Here in Arizona, the skies are almost always clear. It's not a coincidence that many of the national and now the international telescope facilities are being built here. We get very little cloud cover during the year, so going out in the evenings, whether using a telescope or not, presents quite a glorious experience. It's a wonderful opportunity to feel the magnitude of the skies and the objects there. And of course, for research, especially for the observers and people who build instruments eventually placed on the telescopes with which these observations are made, there are very few places on the planet better than this to do studies such as this. The clarity of the skies and also the access to objects, not only in the Northern Hemisphere, but those approaching what one would see from the Southern Hemisphere. Of course, Earth's rim prevents us from seeing all of the portion of the Milky Way that would be accessible from the south, but nonetheless, during a portion of the year, we can still see the center of the galaxy, for example, which is close to the southern horizon for us here in Arizona. But other than the skies here, the only other place that would present a comparable opportunity for studying these objects would be from countries such as Chile, which, of course, is way down south. So as far as we here in the United States are concerned, unless we want to travel to South America, this is probably the place to do this type of work.
0: And also, tell us a little bit about how stars die and the formation of black holes.
1: Right. Well, this, of course, is an ongoing investigation. We think we understand some pieces of the puzzle. Not everything is known. It's quite a long story. Black holes can actually form in several ways, and it's not clear that the supermassive objects that we see in the nuclei of galaxies form through the stellar process of life and then death, they may have formed in other ways. And we may come back to this in a few moments when we talk about the genesis of these objects early on after the Big Bang. But in terms of the smaller black holes, like the ones like Cygnus X-1, for example, these are the objects that we think weigh perhaps 10 to 20 times as much as the Sun. As far as these objects are concerned, most of them are produced when a very massive star, and by very massive we mean something, an object that weighs anywhere between 30 to 50 times the mass of the Sun, burns its nuclear fuel rather quickly, it turns out, because the more massive the object is, the faster it burns the fuel, and then eventually loses that internal support that prevents it from collapsing to the middle. It's the heat generated from nuclear burning that preserves the star during the main part of its life, like the Sun is now. And at the end, when that nuclear fuel is burned to heavier elements, such as carbon and eventually to iron, the heat generation stops and the material can't support itself anymore and collapses into the middle, at which point a supernova explosion ensues and the remnant, depending on how massive the original star was, can sometimes be a black hole with a mass somewhere between a couple of solar masses and 10 to 20, as I said earlier. So the vast majority of black holes about which we know, and there are some billion of these in the galaxy, probably formed in this way. But there is another class of objects, like the one at the center of our galaxy and the center of many other galaxies, such as the Andromeda Galaxy, our sister galaxy. These objects have a mass anywhere between a million to several billion times the mass of the Sun. And although some of them may have started as seeds from supernova explosions a long, long time ago and eventually have grown to the point where they are now, it's not clear that all of them could have formed that way. And the reason I say that, and this would lead into another part of the story, the reason I say that is that we now have very, very strong evidence that at least some of these supermassive objects were formed only 700 million years after the Big Bang, much, much earlier than the formation of galaxies and much of the structure that we see in the universe today. So it's starting to look like there was some other mechanism, some other process that led to this early collapse and this catastrophic creation of very strong gravity surrounding these objects, which probably also then acted as nucleation sites that attracted other matter towards them. And that matter, we think, in many cases, may have led to the formation of galaxies. So the odd thing now is that we may actually owe our existence to the formation of these supermassive black holes, because they may have been the seeds that created galaxies, which then, of course, created stars within them and planets and life and so on. So it's quite a long, complex story, and we don't know all the details yet, but some of the pieces of the puzzle are starting to emerge in that there definitely appear to be several classes of these, and one class having to do with the supermassive objects somehow had a genesis much, much earlier than we thought before, and how they formed is not entirely clear yet.
0: Well, I have a question that many young people ask about black holes. First of all, black holes suck in everything. Even light itself cannot escape. In some sense, they're the ultimate roach hotel, and the Hubble Space Telescope has photographed the black holes eating up whole star systems. So in other words, things check into a black hole, but nothing ever checks out. Well, then the question is, well, a black hole should be invisible. Even light itself cannot escape from a black hole. Therefore, a black hole should be invisible. And yet we have the Hubble Space Telescope taking photographs of perhaps hundreds of black holes in outer space. And so then the question is, how do you photograph something that is invisible?
1: Right. This is what's really generating much of the excitement these days with theoretical astrophysicists and, of course, the physics community in general. what telescopes that have been built up to this point have seen so far is not really the black hole itself, but what they see is light produced by matter falling into the black hole. Their resolution is not yet good enough for them to make an image of the black hole itself, the event horizon, which is the surface beyond which nothing can escape, including light. So if we really could see the black hole itself, what we would see is a dark shadow in front of a curtain of light. The curtain of light presumably would be produced by matter behind the black hole relative to us, and the black hole would absorb all of the light produced behind it or redirect it away from our line of sight, because gravity can bend the path of light, and so we would see a dark shadow. That's what a black hole would look like if we had a camera with such clarity, such spatial resolution, that we could see detail down to that size. It does look like by the end of the decade, we may have the capability of actually forming such an image. But for now, telescopes such as Hubble and Chandra have not been able to do that yet. So instead, what they show us is images, or what they produce is images of matter falling into the black hole from larger distances much further away than the event horizon itself. Both have done spectacularly in this regard, though. Both Chandra, the X-ray telescope, and Hubble have each produced a very deep image of certain patches of the sky. By deep, we mean that there were patches in the sky, such as one in the constellation of Ursa Major, where there are very, very few objects within our own galaxy inside of that patch. And so it's like looking through a relatively open window to distances much further away than objects within our galaxy. And what they were able to do by staring at these patches was to collect light from objects some 10 to 12 billion light years away. In other words, objects that were producing this light only 700 to 800 million years after the Big Bang. And what they see when they look at these patches is very bright objects, either X-ray objects or ultraviolet or infrared objects in the case of Hubble, objects that number as many as 500 within a region only the size of the full moon. So if you can imagine with your eye looking at a part of the sky that has the size of the full moon, within such a region, these telescopes have been able to produce images of as many as 500 of these objects. And these objects are so far away, they're so bright, that the only way that they could produce this much light is if they're black holes absorbing matter from their environment and converting gravitational and rest mass energy into light. So we believe that when we look at these patches, most of the objects that we see, most of the 500, must be supermassive black holes at that distance in the universe. And what's interesting is that when one extrapolates over the whole sky, these numbers correspond to total numbers of some 300 to 400 million such objects. And we know that that's not all that's there, because that's what we can count. That's what we can see. But some of these objects are probably also obscured by dusty matter falling in towards them, and so it's not clear that we're seeing everything. So the best that we can say is that there must be at least 300 million of these supermassive black holes spread throughout the cosmos. Chandra, of course, is gone on and done even much better than that. It's allowed us to look at the supermassive black hole at the center of our own galaxy with even better clarity, because it's much closer than the others. It's only 25,000 light years away compared to the 12 billion light years of many of these other objects near the beginning of the universe's life. And because this object at the center of our galaxy is so close, we've been able to study it with Chandra and now other instruments as well. The European Space Agency has its own X-ray telescope called XMM Newton, which has done similarly spectacular studies of these objects. But with Chandra, we've been able to see the X-rays produced by the black hole at the center of our galaxy with enough resolution that we can actually place the source, the location of the emitting plasma, within a region no bigger than the distance between the Earth and the Sun. In addition, this object seems to explode roughly once a day, producing a flare of X-rays. The X-ray intensity during these events goes up by anywhere between 30 and 200 times what the intensity is during the quiescent state. And so for a couple of hours, the black hole at the center of our galaxy shines much, much brighter than it otherwise does. And what's intriguing now, and these are the latest results that haven't even been published in the literature, what's intriguing now is that there is very clear evidence that during these events, we can see a periodic pulse. It's like the heartbeat of this object. There's a periodic pulse that occurs roughly once every 20 minutes. The natural interpretation for this, and again, it hasn't been published yet, so we have to look at this more carefully and make sure that we've ruled out all the other possibilities, but the natural interpretation is that what we're looking at is a phenomenon associated with X-rays being produced in a region orbiting the black hole within a distance only 3 to 4 times the size of the event horizon. So although we can't see the event horizon just yet with Chandra or Hubble, nonetheless, we're seeing a phenomenon associated with emission that's occurring only 2 to 3 times the size of the event horizon. It's similar to what would happen if you imagine putting a searchlight on a planet and being in its focal cone only when the searchlight is pointing towards you. And so you would see a pulse every time the planet goes around the sun, which would then lead to a periodicity or a period of 1 year in the case of the Earth, because that's how long it takes the Earth to go around the sun. So it's a similar phenomenon with the black hole at the galactic center. We see this pulsation roughly every 20 minutes. And so we interpret that as being a part of the plasma in orbit around the black hole, and the distance that corresponds to that period is about 3 times the size of the event horizon. So these are some of the most exciting things that are happening now as we speak, and the prospects will get only better as time passes and Chandra and XMM continue to look and discover additional activity and also with the next generation of telescopes in the pipeline now.
0: Now, everyone asks the question, what happens if you fall into a black hole? No one's ever done that, of course, but could you explain some of the distortions of space-time that occur if you were to fall into a black hole and someone were to observe you falling into a black hole from a distant planet?
1: Right, and the answer to that, of course, depends, not surprisingly, on how massive the black hole is. What one would see falling through the event horizon differs depending on how massive the black hole is compared to the mass of the object or the body falling in. It turns out that for a massive object like the one at the galactic center, which we now understand has roughly 3 million solar masses worth of material contained within it, falling through the event horizon of an object like that, a person would actually not see very much, would actually not feel very strong effects on his or her body. There would be other distortions to the light, but that has, we'll come back to that in a moment. The point is that what happens physically to matter falling through the event horizon depends on how big the object falling in is compared to how big the event horizon is. And the size of the event horizon scales with the mass of the black hole. So, for example, if the sun were to shrink down to the size of a black hole, its event horizon would have a radius of only 3 kilometers, smaller than a city. Whereas the black hole at the galactic center has an event horizon with a radius about 1/20th the distance between the Earth and the Sun, which is much, much bigger, of course, than 3 kilometers. And it's the difference or the comparison between the size of the event horizon and the size of the object falling in that determines how much physical damage, if we can put it that way, is done to the object falling in. So because our body is so small compared to the size of the event horizon of the black hole, the galactic center, we could fall right through and not feel very much physical damage. We wouldn't get distorted or pulled or stretched or compressed. We would be able to pass through the event horizon, and then other catastrophic events would ensue, I'm sure, after that. But the process of falling in wouldn't do damage to us. On the other hand, if we were to fall through a smaller black hole, like the sun, again, if the sun were to be compressed to 3 kilometer size, then our body would get stretched at first, pulled apart, and catastrophic damage would follow. We would be disintegrated, and only the atoms and molecules would fall through. So the physical damage is different depending on the size. And a good analogy would be compare standing on the surface of the Earth, where the surface of the Earth, even though it's spherical, looks flat to us because it's so much bigger than us, and then standing on the dome of a cathedral. The dome is also quasi-spherical at the top, but because the size of the sphere is much smaller compared to the Earth and much closer to our size, we feel the curvature of the dome much more. And so that's the analogy. A small black hole, because of its greater curvature relative to us, would do more damage to our body falling through than a big black hole does. Now, that's as far as physical damage is concerned. But what we see, though, would be less dependent on the size, and there would be significant distortion to the light path progressively as we get closer and closer to the event horizon. So light, because of gravitational redshift, meaning that photons have progressively less and less energy, not speed. The speed of light is always the same, but the energy of the photons decreases relative to us at infinity as they get closer and closer to the event horizon. Because of that decreasing energy, we have greater and greater difficulty seeing the light. Eventually, as the as the light reaches the event horizon, it's lost all of its energy relative to what we see, and so we wouldn't be able to even detect the light anymore, even though it would still be coming out until it passes through the event horizon, and then beyond that, we wouldn't see it anymore. But as we fall in, because of this effect, we would tend to see primarily light concentrated closer and closer to the zenith angle, right above our head. So as we get closer to the event horizon, we see a progressively smaller cone of light from the rest of the universe until that point when we cross the event horizon itself, and only the light coming directly down would be visible to us. And so we would see these significant distortions because of the light bending and the gravitational redshift. And when we cross the event horizon, then, of course, nothing can go back out, so we can't communicate with the outside world. But what we would see is only light falling directly inwards towards us.

Well, I'm afraid that's it for the first part of Exploration. Once again, our first special guest was Professor Fulvia Melia, Professor of Astronomy at the University of Arizona. And in the second half, we bring on Professor Richard Gott of Princeton University, who is the creator of his own version of a time machine. And if you want a copy of today's program, call the Pacifica Program Service at 1-800-735-0230. That's 1-800-735-0230. And be sure to check out my website. It's www.mkaku.org, mkaku.org.

Welcome back to Exploration. Once again, this is Dr. Michio Kaku, Professor of Theoretical Physics at the City College at the Graduate Center of the City University of New York, and this is the second half of Exploration. In the first half of Exploration, we begin a discussion with Dr. Fulvia Melia. He is a professor of astronomy at the University of Arizona and one of the leading experts on black hole physics. And as we said before, black holes are not science fiction. We see these things in outer space. They gobble up entire star systems. But then that leaves open the question, well, if black holes can eat up entire star systems, where do the stars go? Well, to be blunt about it, we physicists don't really know. There's a controversy among physicists as to what happens. Some people think that stars are simply crushed into nothingness and, well, that's it. Period. End of story. The black hole has just had lunch. Other people say, well, not so fast. Perhaps black holes can be gateways. Gateways to another universe. And then the question is, well, what lies on the other end of that universe? And again, we're now entering the realm of science fiction because Einstein's equations break down. They break down at the two most interesting points in space and time. First, the center of a black hole. Einstein's equations are useless at that point. Einstein's equations do predict that black holes might be used as time machines or gateways to other universes, but these equations are unreliable because the gravitational force at the center of a black hole becomes infinite, and that's nonsense. It just means that Einstein's equations are incomplete. The second place where Einstein's equations break down is the center of the Big Bang. Another very interesting place. We simply don't know what happened before the Big Bang. Well, now we have something called string theory, which is what I do for a living. That's my day job. And in principle, we might be able to answer these questions of what happens if you go through a black hole, or what happens if you go before the Big Bang. And string theory seems to indicate that if our universe is a bubble of some sort, then there are perhaps other bubble universes out there that are also expanding. And if these bubble universes collide, or these bubble universes peel off a baby universe, then perhaps that's the Big Bang. So it's fair game now to ask what happened before the Big Bang. But what about time travel? Well, again, we have to rely on string theory. String theory is not advanced enough to answer that question. But if time is a river, as Einstein said, then that leaves open the possibility that the river of time could have whirlpools. And if the river of time has whirlpools, these are called closed time-like loops, and it allows you to leave, let's say, your office, and come back before you left. In other words, you might be able to come back yesterday. Now, this, of course, is all nonsense, you might say to yourself, but hey, these are logical conclusions of Einstein's equations and perhaps may even be allowed by string theory. So our next guest is Dr. Richard Gott of Princeton talking about time travel.

0: And now I'd like to introduce our very special guest today. Once again, we have with us Professor J. Richard Gott III. He's a professor at Princeton University, and he's the author of a book called Time Travel in Einstein's Universe, The Physical Possibilities of Travel Through Time. Now, just remember that we're not talking about some inventor in a laboratory in his basement creating a time machine by which you can erase certain rather embarrassing events in your history. We are, in fact, talking about hard physics. We're talking about, perhaps one day, a civilization much more advanced than ours, or perhaps maybe even our descendants thousands of years from now, may have the ability to manipulate the energy of a star, in which case they may be able to create a time machine capable of changing the past. And so the question is time travel possible, given the fact that there are all sorts of horrible paradoxes you can get if you go backwards in time, for example, and shoot your parents before you're born? So once again today, our guest is Professor J. Richard Gott III, a professor at Princeton University, and we are talking about time machines and time travel. The first question for you, Professor Gott, is how did you first get interested in physics?
1: Well, I got interested in astronomy when I was about 8 years old. I belonged to a stargazer group that was organized by our junior astronomical society, and so I had a telescope, and astronomy was a hobby of mine in high school. And when I became interested in physics in high school and so forth, I later decided to take my physics and work on astrophysics because that had always been a hobby and of particular interest to me.
0: And was there anything about the romance of the stars? Anything about, for example, looking for intelligent life in outer space or wondering where the universe came from? Was there anything specific about astronomy that fascinated you?
1: Well, I was particularly interested in the Big Bang theory. At that time, this was a bit before Penzias and Wilson had discovered the cosmic microwave background radiation. So I was always a fan of the Big Bang theory versus the, as opposed to the steady state theory.
0: Okay. And I understand today you're affiliated with the Intel Science Talent Search, or formerly known as the Westinghouse Science Talent Search. So tell us a little bit about your experience judging high school kids.
1: Well, for many years, I was the judge, chairman of the judges for the first Westinghouse, and then it's now sponsored by Intel, the Intel Science Talent Search. And this is a wonderful science competition. It's the oldest and most prestigious competition for high school students in science in the country. And five of its winners have gone on to win Nobel Prizes. So it's a wonderful contest, and it asks you to do a piece of real research and submit your research just like you would write a research paper and so forth. So unlike a test of some sort, it's really you just try research, and we look at your research. So it's kind of like if you were a baseball camp, you know, you could test people out by seeing how fast they ran down to first base. That would give you some idea of how they might play baseball. But a baseball scout would tell you that it's really, if you're scouting for the major leagues, you really want to see people actually play baseball. So this gives students a chance to do real research projects, which are fun. And many people that enter this contest, they fall in love with doing research and do it for the rest of their lives. And many of the winners of this contest have gone on to wonderful careers in science. So I would encourage people to apply for it. 40 winners come to Washington each year, and they give out very large college scholarships, and it's a very exciting thing.
0: Okay, now let's talk about time travel in particular. There's a movie hitting the silver screen right now called Terminator 3, where killer robots from the future come back to harass us in the past. So what started your romance with time machines? Because in the area of physics, most physicists tend to, at least in the old days, scoff at the whole notion of going backwards in time.
1: Well, I got interested in time travel by exploring some solutions to Einstein's equations. Einstein developed his theory of general relativity, which is his theory of curved space-time to explain gravity. And we take this theory very seriously because when he finally solved the equations for this in 1915, they made predictions about light bending or as it would pass near the sun. And these were checked experimentally, and Einstein was found to be right, and Newton was found to be wrong. So since then, people have been interested in exploring exact solutions to Einstein's equations. And you've heard of probably the most famous one is the black hole solution. That's an exact solution to Einstein's equations. So we take black holes seriously, even though they're quite extraordinary objects, because they do solve Einstein's equations of gravity. So I got interested in cosmic strings. These are theoretical objects that are dense threads of energy left over after the Big Bang that are predicted in about half the theories of unified particle physics in the early universe. We haven't found them yet, but we are searching for them. And I found an exact solution for one cosmic string, what the geometry around one cosmic string would look like. And William Hiscock found the same solution independently of me, so we're given joint credit for this solution to Einstein's equations. And then later, I investigated two moving cosmic strings, what an exact solution would look like if two strings were to pass each other. And I indeed found an exact solution for that geometry. And it turned out that if the strings were moving fast enough, but still slower than the speed of light, that this was a solution that would allow you to circle around the cosmic strings and arrive back home before you started. So it would allow time travel to the past. And there have been a number of general relativity solutions like this. The first one was found by famous mathematician Kurt Gödel in 1949. It's a rotating universe that we don't live in that kind of universe, but it's an interesting solution to the equations that allows time travel to the past. And if there's one solution like that, there could be others. And then Kip Thorne and his associates found wormhole solutions that allowed time travel to the past. So it's extremely interesting that these equations of Einstein's, of general relativity themselves, and this is our best theory of gravity at the time, seem to allow solutions that allow time travel to the past. So I got interested in it just from trying to understand Einstein's equations with objects that we were interested in.
0: Okay, now let's talk about the movies. Everyone likes the movies, and yes. People have seen a lot of movies where we have black holes that are rotating very rapidly.
1: Right.
0: And according to mathematician Roy Kerr in 1963, he did find a solution of Einstein's equations where if you pass through the ring, not a point, but a ring that's spinning very rapidly, you would wind up on a parallel universe, perhaps even in a distant point in time. So could you elaborate about what happens if you, heaven forbid, fall through a black hole and make it, quote, to the other side, unquote?
1: Well, this was an unperturbed black hole. It's the solution to Einstein's equations, and this is one that's left alone completely, and you ignore the effects of Hawking radiation, which we can mention later. But this first solution for a rotating black hole showed that if you traveled inside the black hole, instead of a singular point in the center, you would find, as you said, a ring singularity. If you passed through the ring, you could navigate your spaceship in such a way that you could travel back in time. And then after leaving this region, you could go and pop out into another universe, sort of like getting on an elevator at a store and going up to the first, going from the first floor to the second, and you could get out on the second floor universe. Then later you could go out and go up to a third floor universe and so forth. But there was no getting back to the first floor. Once you went in the rotating black hole, it was not possible to come back outside and brag to your friends about your adventures. But quite interestingly, there was a region of time travel that was trapped inside the rotating black hole in Kerr's solution.
0: Okay, now let's say you go through the black hole and you're not crushed by gravity because it's, you know, gravity is spread out a little bit throughout the ring. However, there are some naysayers who say, wait a minute, let's not go so fast. And you mentioned that the black hole was not perturbed. So could you tell us a little bit about some of the naysayers who say that maybe you can't make it quite all the way through that black hole?
1: Well, the trouble is that when you pass inside this black hole and you pass into the region of time travel, if you're looking back outside, you're watching that you're seeing the history of the external universe as you're passing outside. And in Mr. Kerr's solution, as you passed into the region of time travel, you would be able to see the entire future history of the universe pass before your eyes. Now, you might say, well, this is a good thing, very interesting for historians. You get to see the whole future history of the universe in a finite amount of time. But the trouble is those photons coming in would be infinitely blue-shifted and become, instead of visible photons, they would become ultraviolet, then gamma-ray photons. So these could kill you. You have to pass them on your way into the region of time travel. Other effects need to be considered, too, like the fact that the black hole may evaporate. Would it be expected to evaporate from Hawking radiation, which cuts off your view of the very late history of the universe, but also induces other effects, with quantum effects on the inside of the black hole? So the situation is that some people have explored this situation, Mr. Burko, for one, Amos Ori, and they have found that you, traveling to the region of time travel, you would probably pass a singularity. The curvature of space-time would become infinite. However, it takes a very brief amount of time for this to occur, so the singularity may be weak in the sense that it may not tear your body completely apart. And also, quantum effects would be expected to knock out any infinities in the solution. So the trouble is that we don't really know exactly what happens to you when you go inside a rotating black hole, and we may need a theory of quantum gravity to explain this. We know how gravity behaves on macroscopic, ordinary scales. Einstein's theory gives us a wonderful and very well-checked theory of that. But we don't know how gravity behaves on microscopic scales. And to understand what would really happen going into a black hole, we may need to know that.
0: Okay, well, we have had on this radio show several people who work in superstring theory, like I do, and yes, we do look at these things. However, the theory is not very well developed yet. So let's ask a hypothetical question. Let's say you are an advanced civilization, like we see in the movies, an advanced civilization that can move planets and move stars. I mean, really powerful technology we're having here now.
1: Yeah.
0: With that kind of technology, do you think that someone could go through the ring to perhaps a parallel universe or perhaps in time, or it's just simply not known in terms of what we know about quantum gravity? Or do most people think, bah, humbug, you just can't do it?
1: Well, I think that the... if you were using my cosmic strings, what a super civilization would try to do is find a loop of cosmic strings. Cosmic strings either are infinite, they have no end, so either they're infinite if we found them. They're either infinite or they come in loops. So you can think of spaghetti or spaghetti-os. So find one of the spaghetti-os, one of the loops, manipulate it so that it collapses by a large factor, and you could arrange it with your massive spaceship flying around it so that the two sides of the string would pass each other at the speed required to make a time machine. But I was able to show in that case that this would also be in grave danger of forming a black hole. In fact, it would likely form a black hole. So the regions of time travel would likely be trapped inside, just as we've talked about in the rotating black hole case. So I think one thing to emphasize is that these are projects that really, this loop would weigh half the mass of our own galaxy. So we're talking about projects that really only a super civilization could attempt. But as you say, we're interested in finding out whether a civilization with arbitrarily large powers but still operating under the laws of physics could do it. And I think probably until we really get a theory of quantum gravity, we can't say for sure whether they would succeed or not.
0: Okay, now let's talk about the wormhole, because on Star Trek, they simply zap through wormholes to the other side of the galaxy. Now, if you had a black hole, there is a problem there, and that is it's a one-way ticket. It's basically a roach motel. You go in and you never check out again. It's a one-way trip. However, these wormholes that we see on Star Trek are transversible. You go back and forth, back and forth. It's like taking a Sunday drive right through a wormhole. So tell us a little bit about wormholes and whether or not they're practical.
1: Well, the wormhole idea got started when Carl Sagan, who was writing this book, Contact, which later became a famous movie, he wanted to use a wormhole to get Jodie Foster from one part of the galaxy to another. And so he called up his friend Kip Thorne and said, listen, I'd like to get the physics right here. What about the physics of wormholes? So Kip Thorne and his associates investigated this, and they found out that in order to transverse it back and forth, you had to prop it open with some what we call negative energy density stuff. This is stuff that weighs less than zero. In other words, you'd have to add mass to this to get back to zero. It's stuff that weighs less than zero. Well, that's very strange stuff, but you might say, well, that's strange. You wouldn't expect to find that. But curiously, we do know of a quantum mechanical effect, the Casimir effect, which is one where if you take two parallel metal conducting plates and you put them very close together, the quantum vacuum state in between the two plates actually acquires a negative energy density. It weighs less than zero. So Kip Thorne was proposing, and similar effects occur in connected with Hawking radiation and black holes and so forth. So we know of quantum effects that can induce negative energy density states. So what Kip Thorne proposed to do was to cover the mouth of each wormhole with a conducting plate and put them close to each other in the wormhole tunnel, 10 to the minus 10 centimeters apart, so that they introduced a large negative energy density. And then you could traverse by opening trap doors in these metal plates. You could traverse the wormhole and not be killed. Again, the engineering effects of this were enormous. The wormhole he was talking about involved 200 million solar masses, 200 million times the mass of the sun. So, but again, he was interested to know whether these things were possible in principle at all under the laws of general relativity.
0: Okay, well, let's say you want to build one of these things, okay? People talk about these things. Paul Davies, who we actually had on the radio show a few years ago, even wrote a book about how to build a time machine, okay?
1: Sure.
0: Now, again, one of the problems is you have to get negative energy if you go the route of the wormhole. And then the question is, well, how do you get negative energy in large quantities? The Casimir effect is very tiny. It takes laboratory instruments, very delicate instruments, to measure this effect. However, we want to just rip space and time apart and change the topology of the universe. So if you were once again a very advanced civilization, how could you possibly assemble large quantities of negative energy to open up a wormhole?
1: Well, the mechanism that's being used is to bring the plates very close together. The plates are pulling you toward each other. This effect has been measured in the lab. And if you let the plates go very close to each other, you can get a very large amount of negative energy density. You have to engineer this so that the plates can go. In Kip Thorne's case, he was having them 10 to the 10th centimeters, 10 to the minus 10 centimeters apart. So that's the mechanism that's used. How do you get the wormhole in the first place? The idea here was that space-time on very small scales, 10 to the minus 33 centimeters, microscopic scales, may be sponge-like. The quantum fluctuations might be causing little microscopic wormholes to be forming all the time. And so the idea would be to find one of those and somehow enlarge it. This is what Thorne's proposal, and make it large enough so and then you could keep propping it open with this negative energy density stuff. So no doubt it's an extraordinarily difficult feat, but we're interested to know whether it's possible in principle.
0: Okay, well, there's even a television commercial now I was watching talking about building a wormhole to deliver products to the customers. So the idea of wormholes is out there. However, the advertisement stumbles on this whole question of, well, how do you energize this thing with negative energy? So you mentioned the Casimir effect. Where else in the universe can we find negative energy? It's a very exotic kind of thing. It's not the kind of thing we see in the laboratory. Where else in the universe can we find negative energy?
1: Well, black holes is one location. When Stephen Hawking was working on black holes, one of the things he proved was that if once you formed a black hole, it would only get bigger. Its horizon, as it were, would only get bigger. And so as it gobbled more and more material, in fact, he proved a theorem that if energy density was always positive, the black hole, if you just add energy density to it, the black hole would always get bigger. But then people started to think about what would happen to a black hole with quantum effects, and Stephen Hawking showed that black holes actually evaporate. And so over time, there's a quantum vacuum effect in the empty space around the black hole that you have vacuum fluctuations that cause particles to be emitted from the black hole and then also cause the black hole to lose energy. And so if you look at the quantum vacuum state that exists around the black hole, which Stephen Hawking found, it has a slight negative energy density which steals energy from the black hole and causes it to evaporate. And so that's an example of a naturally occurring phenomena that we expect is occurring every day.
0: Now, Paul Davies, in his book on how to build a time machine, stumbles over this very same question, and he mumbles that, well, maybe we can build banks of laser beams. Lasers can have positive and negative, what are called squeeze states, yeah. And he doesn't explain how to do it. And this is, of course, the key question. What is the gasoline? What is the energy that drives your machine? And he mumbles and says, well, maybe one day we'll have huge banks of lasers that we could fire into our chamber to prop open the mouth of a wormhole. Are you impressed by that book?
1: Well, I probably wouldn't use lasers. I mean, I still think the Casimir effect that Thorne talked about is the most promising proposal to get the negative energy density state. We know it produces a negative energy density state, and the engineering question is, you know, can you build these plates, you know, close enough together? This is a extraordinarily challenging engineering solution. But he was going to do this by having electrically charged plates. The electric charge would keep the plate from collapsing. The repulsion of the electric charges would keep the plate from collapsing, and to put the two plates very close together. So I think that's the original Kip Thorne and his associates proposal is still the most, if you will, practical one. And this is really something that we've observed in the lab. So I think it's by that turn, they were trying for a conservative solution that involved physics that we understand.
2: And if you want more information about time travel, then get a copy of my latest book, Physics of the Impossible, which has a complete discussion of space-time and time travel and interdimensional travel. And I want to thank you, the listener, for making Physics of the Impossible a national bestseller.

Well, I'm afraid that's it for Exploration. So once again, our first special guest today was Professor Fulvia Melia, Chairman of the Physics Department at the University of Arizona and one of the world's leading authorities on black holes. And in the second half of Exploration, we brought on Professor Richard Gott of Princeton University, who, believe it or not, has his own particular design for going backwards in time. And if you want a copy of today's program, call the Pacifica Program Service at 1-800-735-0230. That's 1-800-735-0230 for a copy of today's program. Once again, this is Dr. Michio Kaku, Professor of Theoretical Physics here in New York City. 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Good day.

0: And this is Labor History in 2.
1: On this day in labor history, the year was 1943. That was the day 50,000 striking rubber workers ended their five-day walkout in Akron, Ohio. It was World War II, and the no-strike pledge was in full effect. Bosses were awash in defense contract profits. At the same time, they used the no-strike pledge to violate collective bargaining agreements, crank up assembly line production, and ignore grievances. As one sympathetic headline read, workers forced to strike in defense of their living standards, slashed by soaring prices, taxes, and anti-union profiteers. Workers at Goodyear, Firestone, and Goodrich had petitioned the War Labor Board for an 8-cent raise and shift differentials that they were entitled to per the Little Steel formula. For a year, they waited patiently and were outraged when they learned the board had only granted a 3-cent raise. Firestone and Goodrich workers threw down

0: leadership was accepted without question. Flying pickets cruised the city to enforce picket lines. Black workers at Firestone, impressed by the union's fight for equal rights, figured prominently in the strike. Workers returned to the job with their spirits high, having forced the board to reconsider their demands. Labor History in 2, brought to you by the Illinois Labor History Society and The Rick Smith Show.
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3: We live with the threat of natural disasters and meltdowns of our human-made systems.
2: How can we ready ourselves to endure and recover if and when disaster strikes? 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
2: 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What are they doing to prepare for future disaster?
3: Above all, we will present practical steps to help you prepare and protect yourself and your family. It's 2:30 a.m. The room and floor start shaking violently. You are jolted out of your sleep. Emergency sirens are blaring. What do you do? I'm Ray, and I'm here with Wes.
2: Hi, y'all.
3: And we welcome you to Cascadia Strong Radio. Today, we will address this crucial question. What do you do in an unexpected emergency situation? And importantly, what can you do now to get yourself and your family ready for when and if that time happens? And a key point is that prepared does not mean paranoid. It means calm under pressure.
2: That's right, Ray. I mean, that's an important thing. Preparation is the key. And to help us explore that, we are privileged today to have Dr. Helen Miller of the Cascading Coastal Coalition to walk us through this immensely important topic of what can someone do now to prepare for their potential future, not only for themselves, but also their family and also their neighborhood, their extended family and outside the walls of their house. So Dr. Miller's 25 years of service includes working at the government and community level during disasters like the World Trade Center bombing, security events, hurricanes, earthquakes, tsunamis. She has years of experience working with, teaching, and advising governments, communities, and families in preparedness and planning. Her passion is working with children and families in a disaster preparation situation. So Dr. Miller is based in Florence, Oregon. Cascadia Strong Radio is very pleased to have her join us by telephone today. Welcome to the Cascadia Strong Radio, Dr. Miller.
3: Hello, Dr. Miller. So, Helen, you live in Florence?
4: Yeah, I moved over here in 2020. I lived in Eugene for many years. I was a pediatrician there and a pediatric emergency doctor up at Dornbecker Children's Hospital in Portland for many years.
3: And then what attracted you to move to Florence?
4: Oh, just had some of those combinations of circumstances during the pandemic, had opportunity to move to the coast, and I've always loved Florence, and so now I'm here.
2: Are you still seeing patients?
4: I still see some patients on a volunteer basis and in disasters and public health emergencies, but I don't have a regular primary practice. But I do a lot of teaching. I travel for the National Response and Recovery Training Center and teach about pediatric disasters around the country, and I do a lot of committee work, and we started this nonprofit called Cascadia Coastal Coalition in 2020. And we're not a response agency. We focus on readiness and resilience and getting better operational process up and down the coast in the Pacific Northwest, not just Oregon, but especially Oregon, because there's so much we can learn from each other. You know, we have so much in common as rural coastal communities. We sometimes have more in common with each other than we do with the rest of our county, for example. I live in Maine County, and our county's almost the size of the state of Connecticut or the